For thou only art holy, thou only art Lord, thou only, O Jesus Christ, our Most High. Never have these words, culminating the text of the Gloria, been so grandly and radiantly framed in music. We heard the Gloria from J.S. Bach's Mass in B minor, as the work was performed by sopranos Johannette Zomme and Veronique Jean, alto Andreas Schöll, tenor Christoph Bergardian, bassist Peter Coy and Hanne Müller-Brachmann, with La Chapelle Royale and Collegium Vocal, directed by Philippe Hervig. This is Classical Drive on 98.7 DZFE, The Master's Touch. I'm David. We'll be rounding out the hour with a concerto by Joseph Haydn. But first, we'll pause for our reflection. Beth Ferguson writes, "In most areas of life, maturity means moving beyond the basics. Students move beyond introductory textbooks. Musicians move beyond scales. Professionals move beyond beginner manuals. Yet mature Christians do something unusual. After decades of following Jesus, they keep returning to Scripture. It is not merely a habit of personal devotion. It is a feature of Christian discipleship. The believer who has walked with Christ for 30 years still returns to the Bible, rereading passages he has studied, taught, memorized, and heard preached countless times before. Why? Certainly not because he has forgotten them. The mature Christian's repeated return to Scripture raises an important question. What is gained from reading the same book again and again? The answer reveals something essential about both the nature of Scripture and the nature of spiritual growth. Christians reread the Bible because discipleship is not primarily about acquiring new information. It is the lifelong work of being conformed to the image of Christ by the renewing of our minds as the Spirit works through God's Word.

One reason mature Christians return to the Bible year after year is that Scripture continually yields treasures. The Word of God possesses a depth that no single reading, study, or even a lifetime of study can exhaust. The psalmist understood this when he prayed, "Open my eyes, that I may behold wondrous things out of your law." Psalm 119:18. His request is a remarkable prayer worthy of repetition. He asks for fresh sight. The wondrous things are already present, but he needs God's help to see them. This prayer assumes that Scripture contains more riches than any reader can fully grasp on their own. Proverbs makes the same point. Solomon tells his son to hunt for wisdom like silver, to dig for it like treasure. You don't stumble onto buried treasure. You go looking again and again in the same ground. Scripture rewards that kind of digging. A verse you've read 50 times can suddenly knock the wind out of you on the 51st, not because the words changed, but because you did. Paul's words to Timothy reinforce this truth. Timothy had known the Scriptures from childhood, yet Paul does not suggest that Timothy has moved beyond his need for God's Word. Instead, Scripture continues to make him wise, teach him, correct him, train him, and equip him for every good work. Timothy never graduates from Scripture. The same Word that nourished his faith as a child continued to shape him as a pastor, leader, and disciple of Christ. Yet the depth of the Bible is only part of the explanation. Mature Christians reread Scripture not only because God's Word contains inexhaustible treasures, but because they themselves are being changed. The Christian who reads Ruth at 60 is not the same person who first read it at 25. When we come to faith, we read Scripture with limited experience, limited understanding, and limited spiritual maturity. We see genuine truths, but we do not see all that is there. As God works in our lives through years of discipleship, suffering, joy, failure, repentance, service, and growth, our hearts are changed, and so is our capacity to understand His Word. The disciples on the road to Emmaus illustrate this principle. They had known the Scripture for years and had listened to Jesus teach. Yet after His resurrection, Jesus opened the Scriptures to them in a new way. Luke 24:27-32. The Old Testament had not changed. What changed was their understanding. They finally recognized truths that had been hidden in plain sight. Hebrews makes a similar move, but it's more direct. Spiritual infants versus the mature. The writer says the mature have trained their senses through constant use to discern good from evil. Hebrews 5:14. Not a gift, then, a callous. The believer who's been at this for 30 years isn't smarter or more spiritual than the one who's been at it for 3. He just logged more hours noticing. Years of God's faithfulness, discipline, providence, and grace have changed us. And because God has changed us, we discover that familiar passages continue to reveal renewed understandings and deeper riches. The Bible remains the same. The reader does not. Scripture exists to transform us, teaching, rebuking, correcting, and training us in righteousness. 2 Timothy 3:16. Through Scripture, God renews our minds and conforms us to the image of Christ. That kind of transformation rarely happens through a single encounter with the truth. It requires repeated exposure over time. Beth Ferguson for GZ Discipleship. Consider this as we turn to a Mozart quartet. While Mozart had yet to hit the peak of his quartet writing, he was already integrating ideas he had learned from the study of Haydn's quartets. At this point, Quartetto Italiano now, performing Mozart's String Quartet No. 8 in F, Kirchhell 168.

In Salzburg, the Mozarts were often at odds with their employer, the archbishop. They were away at almost every opportunity, scoping perpetually for more lucrative posts. In 1773, they again took advantage of the archbishop's absence from court to travel abroad, seeking a position for Wolfgang, by then 17. The excursion proved fruitless, but Mozart did write a set of 6 quartets for the Viennese public. Among them is the quartet in F, Kirchhell 168, cast in 4 movements. We heard the performance by Quartetto Italiano.

0: 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Stay with us.
1: This is Max MacLean. What does baptism symbolize? 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For Christ died for sins once for all, the righteous for the unrighteous, to bring you to God. He was put to death in the body, but made alive by the Spirit, through whom also he went and preached to the spirits in prison who disobeyed long ago when God waited patiently in the days of Noah while the ark was being built. In it, only a few people, eight in all, were saved through water, and this water symbolizes baptism that now saves you also, not the removal of dirt from the body, but the pledge of a good conscience toward God. It saves you by the resurrection of Jesus Christ. From 1 Peter 3, listen to the Bible. It's great for the soul.
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Four Spanish dances now collected by Lucas Ruiz Derbayas from the repertoire of the Hispanic dance bands of his day. Some carry African or Latin inflections from the far-flung corners of the Spanish Empire. Derbayas himself spent time in Peru. On his return, he published the pieces in guitar and harp tablature in a 1677 collection called Luz y Norte. We'll hear El Turdeón, Apasacalias, Bacas, and Gaitas. Andrew Lawrence King here leading the harp consort.

17th century Spanish dance bands generally distinguished two kinds of dance, the more courtly danza and the earthier baile. Of these four, El Turdeón is in fact a French danza of the 16th century. Bacas is a cowherd's baile, and the closing gaitas imitates the bagpipes. You might have noticed the persistent bass note running through much of it. Andrew Lawrence King led the harp consort in these dances from Ribayeth's Luz del Norte of 1677. Guy Bouvet's survey of the historical organs of the Philippines takes us next to Bohol and to music from the Spanish Renaissance.

In this music, we meet the 16th century Spanish organist Sebastián Aguilera de Heredia, monk, musician, and composer. Heredia was organist at the cathedral at Huesca and at La Ser Cathedral in Zaragoza. Only 18 of his keyboard works have survived. Quibuvé played his Bajo de Primer Tono on the organ of the Holy Trinity Parish Church, Loay Bohol. Musical mastery is process, and for generations of piano students, Muzio Clementi's progressive sonatinas have been a valuable teaching tool, structured as a series which gradually increases in difficulty from the first to the sixth and final piece. Because Clementi's sonatinas are most familiar to piano students, it is sometimes forgotten that his sonatas often outstrip Mozart's sonatas in difficulty and use devices that foreshadow romantic style. Mozart warned his sister not to play them, feared they would distort the naturalness of her hand. There's no such threat in the Opus 36 sonatinas. Pianist Jun Chun bringing us here the Sonatina Opus 36 No. 2 in G.

0: We heard pianist Jun Chan perform the Sonatina in G major, opus 36, number 2, of Muzio Clementi. I'm David, and this is Classical Drive on 98.7 DZFE. As we look forward to our final offerings, here's an announcement. Galerie du Soleil presents the very first Chamber Music Festival in Taguig under artistic directors Dr. Oliver Salonga and Sir Dani Rayos del Sol. The day features three concerts. Duo Bravura opens at 2 p.m. with Danzas Americanas, works by Barber, Gershwin, and Piazzolla. 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Nirvana Ensemble closes at 7 p.m. with Synergia 3, featuring Frank and Dognagni. The festival takes place on August 22 at Galerie du Soleil, 9D, Bagong Calzada, Taguig. 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
2: Is there really any such thing as a, quote, morning person? Well, I suppose it all depends on what you mean. God made people in all different varieties. Some of those differences may include our temperaments towards alertness at different times of the day. Some people, especially those who grew up with a habit of early rising, find it easier to get out of bed and get going early in the day. For others, it takes something above an 8.0 on the Richter scale to get them moving. The problem comes when we use the "I'm just not a morning person" line to excuse what the Bible calls laziness. The truth is, we can all get up on those occasions when we really have to get up. While there is such a thing as genuine physical fatigue, I'm afraid it is quite often a character deficiency that causes us to miss morning devotions because of oversleeping. If that's the case, practicing some mind over mattress could help us redeem the time.
1: Redeeming the Time from LifeChangingSeminars.com.
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0: Francesco Geminiani arrived in England at the time of Handel, and together with an influx of foreign musicians, for that matter. Nonetheless, the brilliance of his violin playing quickly won him a fan following. Additional luster to his reputation was the fact that he had studied under Corelli, whose music was to English musicians, in the words of contemporary essayist Roger North, the bread of life. Following in Corelli's footsteps, Geminiani published Concerti Grossi, the third of his Concerti, Opus 3, published by John Walsh in London in 1732, will be brought to us now by the English Baroque Ensemble under Hermann Scherken.

The English Baroque Ensemble under Hermann Scherchen, performing a Concerto Grosso by Francesco Geminiani, Opus 3, No. 3. The Mozart family suffered no shortage of musical gifts, although it was clear at some point that everyone's efforts would be invested in the member whose gift was greatest. Leopold Mozart often falls short by modern parenting standards. However, it cannot be disputed that he loved his son dearly and made young Wolfgang's success his main priority. This next concerto, a trombone concerto, was part of a much larger project, but the rest of the project has never come to light. It is suggested it remained unfinished owing to Leopold's busyness managing his son's career. Dating to 1756, the trombone concerto in G will be brought to us now by Alain Trudel on trombone and the Northern Sinfonia under Trudel's direction.

0: That was Leopold Mozart's Trombone Concerto in G Major, with Alain Trudel as soloist and conductor. He was joined by the Northern Sinfonia. And that's all for today on DZFE's Classical Drive, a showcase of music with its heart in the 17th and 18th centuries, works in Baroque and classical style. 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Once again, this is David with Tiffany, the writer of this program, thanking you for listening. Good day.
1: So many people out there are running around like chickens with their heads cut off, flapping and carrying on, and we wonder why stress and anxiety are the scourges of our lives. It's time to sit down and shut up. Hi, I'm Bernie Diamond. Great to be back with you again. Today we're going to take a look at stress and anxiety from a different perspective. And do stick with me, because very soon I'll be telling you about my latest life application book. It's called Walking with the Spirit, and I'd love to send you a free copy to help you live the amazing life that God always intended. This week on the program, we're looking at five practical ways to banish worry and fear from our lives. Today is the fourth of those, and it's really simple. It's this: sit down and shut up. Sorry to be that blunt and that direct, but sometimes I think that what happens is that we get so caught up in the hurly-burly of life that we never stop to rest and reflect. You know what happens? Everybody else is so caught up racing around and doing this and doing that. And so we all go racing around and crashing into one another. It's like a pressure cooker without a release valve. And that pressure causes stress and anxiety, worry and fear. We lose sight of the big picture. And there's something very special that happens when we just get still for a bit, just pull away from it all and get still before God. So if you remember just one thing from today, it's this: sit down and shut up. Get still before God. That's what we're going to be talking about today on the program. And I can tell you from my life, which is far busier than I would ever like it to be, this really, really works. God's peace, God's rest in our hearts, how do we get a handle on that? How do we actually experience that amidst a busy life? Well, the answer is in one of my favorite Psalms, Psalm 46. Let me share it with you. God is our refuge and strength, a very present help in time of trouble. Therefore, we will not fear, though the earth should change and the mountains shake in the heart of the sea and the waters roar and foam through the mountains, though the mountains tremble in its tumult. There is a river whose streams make glad the city of God, the holy habitation of the Most High. God is in the midst of that city. It shall not be moved. God will help when the morning dawns. The nations are in uproar, the kingdoms totter. He utters his voice and the earth melts. The Lord of hosts is with us. The God of Jacob is our refuge. Come, behold the works of the Lord. See what desolations he has brought on the earth. For he makes wars to cease to the end of the earth. He breaks the bow and shatters the spear. He burns the shields with fire. Be still and know that I am God. I am exalted among the nations. I am exalted on the earth. The Lord of hosts is with us. The God of Jacob is our refuge. See, the psalmist here at the beginning, with the earth shaking and the mountains shaking and the sea foaming, is painting a picture of uproar and tumult. I mean, the Hebrews love picture language like that. Now, when it comes to fear, it seems that we have short memories. We go through something scary and God shows up and somehow it works out fine, perhaps. Maybe we remember to say, thank you, God. Maybe we don't. And then things calm down again and they go along just brilliantly for a while. And then, bang, the next storm hits. And it's raging and we're afraid and we're fearful and life's a mess and we're running around like chooks with our heads cut off and we're living through that excruciatingly debilitating, immobilizing fear that comes when the ground moves beneath our feet. And we forget. We forget to look back and remember all the times that God's brought us through those storms before. And even if we don't have many of those to look back on, let's say We have none of those to look back on. Let's assume, worst case, let's assume that you and I have just this moment given our lives to Jesus Christ and come to faith in him. Just this moment we've put our lives in his hand. So we don't have a single experience to look back on where we know without a doubt that he stepped in and saved us. What we then do is we forget to look back on the God of the Bible and see how many times he stepped in to help his people. It's what he does. And that's what the psalmist is reminding us here with these words, "Come, behold the works of the Lord. See what desolations he's brought on the earth. He makes wars to cease to the end of the earth. He breaks the bow. He shatters the spear. He burns the shields with fire." God's saying, "Don't you realize this is what I do? I protect my people. I make sure it all works out. Get a handle on this." But God, how? How can I get a handle on this? You don't understand. I've got all this pain happening. I've got all this fear happening. People are after me. My finances are in a mess. My loved one is sick. My emotions are on a roller coaster. The mountains are falling into the sea. The sea is angry and foaming. The ground is shaking. The nations are raging. How can I get a handle on what you want to do for me? Here's the answer. Here it is, right here in God's word. Listen to it. Remember it. Let the Spirit of God write it on your heart. Psalm 46, verse 10. "Be still and know that I am God, for I am exalted among the nations. I am exalted in the earth." Sounds so simple. Be still and just know. But you know something? When we're afraid, often the last thing we do is to get still before God. Even when we're praying, we rant on, we don't shut up for long enough, we don't stay there for long enough to hear God speak. Over and over and over again, I've had to learn this one. I'm like you. This doesn't come naturally. It's something I've had to learn. When I'm traveling through fearful places and situations and times, more than ever, I take the time to get still before God. I open a few simple passages. This psalm is my favorite one. And Philippians chapter 4, verse 13, that we talked about yesterday. "I can do all things through him who strengthens me." Romans chapter 8, verse 31. "If God is for us, who can be against us?" I let these passages just rest on my heart and just sit still and focus on God and wait. Draw away from the noise of the day. Get alone with God. Remember these passages. Say them out loud. "I can do all things through Christ who strengthens me." "I can do all things." If God is for us, who can be against us? Because what Psalm 46 tells me is that there is a reality of a God of gladness and power and protection that is so far above my circumstances. Psalm 46 promises me that and then tells me just to sit still and wait. And you know what happens when I do that? I just sit and wait on God, and his Spirit touches me, and I experience the confidence that I need to make it through. Not self-confidence, but God-confidence. I get a handle on the great unseen reality, God himself. His power flows into me and through me. All of a sudden, the panic goes away. All of a sudden, the fear is replaced with faith. God does that. We don't do it. He does, but we just have to sit down and shut up. All of a sudden, I have the clarity to think through the problem and to face the realities and to do what I have to do and to trust God for the things I can't do. Oh, and let me tell you, 10 minutes later, half an hour later, half a day later, the panic wants to come back. It does. The fear wants to come back. And when they come knocking on my door, I just get still with God again. I go back to him, wait on him, expecting and waiting. That's what it means to live in that city and drink of the streams of that river that make glad the city of God. We need to drink him in, his presence, his Spirit, his word, and then a peace that surpasses all understanding guards our hearts and our minds in Christ Jesus. Be still and know that I am God. Messy, have you noticed? And when the stuff we're going through threatens to derail us altogether, well, what we desperately need is a helping hand. That's why I'd so love to send you a free copy of my latest book, Walking with the Spirit. And with the life application questions at the end of each chapter, you'll be able to chew things over to really apply God's word right into the circumstances you're facing today. Because God's word, man, it's alive and active. Amen? So I'm praying that through this book, he'll help you experience the power of God firsthand. You can request your free copy right now at ChristianityWorks.com. You'll see that offer right there toward the top of the homepage. Just click on it, pop in your name and email, and that ebook will be on its way to your inbox in just seconds. That web address again is ChristianityWorks.com. Hey, thank you so much for joining me. I'm Bernie Diamond. Catch you again, same time tomorrow, with a different perspective.
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Hello there, and welcome to Exploring Music. This is Bill McLaughlin. Our theme this week, Get the Picture. Lots of music inspired by painting. We're going to start today with the music of Max Reger. In 1911, Reger was appointed music director of the court orchestra in Meiningen. This was a famous and wonderful orchestra which had given the premiere of Brahms' Fourth not very many years before, and Reger decided that he needed to announce his arrival with a significant piece for the orchestra, a tone poem. In fact, four tone poems based on the paintings of a man named Birklin. That's B-O with an umlaut, C-K-L-I-N. Arnold Birklin, born in Basel in Switzerland, 1827. His works are not so well known today, but they had a powerful influence on those late romantics like Reger and also Rachmaninoff, as we'll see a little later in the program. The first gives us, in German, Der Geigenden Eremit, which is something like the fiddling hermit. I've seen this painting, and it looks more to me like a monk in his cell. Maybe the cell is in the mountain. And he is indeed playing the violin, which you'll hear in this piece. The second movement, Im Spiel der Wellen, is the play of the waves. We have a couple of nirads, and here come the centaur tritons, or whatever they are, looking for a kind of heavy-duty entertainment. So a lot of fun going on in that one. And then we come to the third painting, and the third piece of music based upon the painting. My score here reads Die Toteninsel, which is the Isle of the Dead. Now, the painter Birklin, when he made this painting, simply called it Ein stiller Platz, a quiet place. But we see a man dressed in white being conveyed in a small boat toward an island which is crowned with cypress trees. It may be Charon crossing the river Styx to Hades. In any case, this painting got inside the imagination of at least two composers I can think of. We're going to hear now the four tone poems after Arnold Birklin by Max Reger. Nemi Järvi conducts the Royal Concertgebouw Orchestra.

We heard four tone poems after Arnold Böcklin, music of Max Reger. The Royal Concertgebouw Orchestra was conducted by Naimi Järvi in those performances. You're tuned into Exploring Music, and this week we're exploring the theme, Get the Picture.

0: the music inspired by paintings. 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
2: Some time back, I did a narration on this sighting I had in Manila of these beautiful, bright, dazzling colors in the sky. I never saw anything like it. Got online, found some photographs that seemed to match what I witnessed, asked my wife to look at it. We both saw it and agreed, these are nacreous clouds. Subsequently, I contacted an expert in the United Kingdom saying, this is what I saw, here's the pictures. After several weeks, he got back to me, apologetically saying, I'm sorry to disappoint you, but these are actually not nacreous clouds, but, this is a mouthful, tropospheric iridescence. Well, I wrote back and thanked him, saying, I had no agenda. I'm not emotionally wanting this to be something. I just wanted to know what it was. It's good to know. I bring this up not so much as a correction as I do as an example that a theory based on evidence is much better than a theory looking for evidence. With evolution, unfortunately, we're rejecting the evidence, the second law of thermodynamics, that all things deteriorate with time, observable everywhere, and I'll talk a little more about that tomorrow.
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Max Becker's pieces, including that third piece of music based upon the painting, The Isle of the Dead, were composed in 1913. Just 4 years before that, the same subject matter caught the attention of Rachmaninoff. Interesting, the same painter whose work we barely know of today, Arnold Berkling, influenced so strongly these two very interesting composers. And Rachmaninoff also made an orchestral piece called The Isle of the Dead. I don't know what it is in Rachmaninoff's character, but you find almost a fascination with death, which keeps showing up even in the biggest display pieces, some of the wonderful pieces right at the end of his life, like the Rhapsody or the Theme of Paganini or the Symphonic Dances, surprise you because you turn a corner and then all of a sudden you hear the orchestra chanting at you, Desire, Desire, this ancient chant from the Latin Mass for the Dead in some of his merriest music, and in also The Isle of the Dead, which we're about to hear performed now by Eugene Ormandy and the Philadelphia Orchestra. Music of Sergei Rachmaninoff after Arnold Berkling's painting, The Isle of the Dead.

with a final prayer for the dead, the hymn Dies Irae, Dies Illa quoted, Sergei Rachmaninoff brings down the curtain on his Isle of the Dead, an orchestral tone poem based on the painting of Arnold Berkling. This was a performance by the Philadelphia Orchestra under Eugene Ormandy. And I know I have some prejudice since I used to play with that band a million years ago, but Ormandy gave the first performance of the symphonic dances with the Philadelphia Orchestra, and I always felt that he and they had a tremendous empathy for that music. That comes from an RCA recording also with the Second Symphony. They're worth listening to. And now, I really think after two versions of the Isle of the Dead, we better find a happier isle with which to conclude our musical program. Fortunately, one comes our way via two French artists, the painter Watteau and the composer Claude Debussy. Here is Debussy's L'Île Joyeuse, based on a painting of Watteau. Jean-Yves Thibaudet plays the piano for us now.

That's music to lift the spirits. Claude Debussy, the piece is called L'Île Joyeuse, the Joyous Isle, based on a painting of Watteau, and that was what we needed to clear the air after hearing the Isle of the Dead of Rachmaninoff and Max Reger, two versions for orchestra. We are pursuing the theme this week, Get the Picture. Lots of music inspired by paintings. In tomorrow's program, we're going to conclude with the most famous set of musical pictures ever made, Mussorgsky's. And we're going to hear two versions, the original version for solo piano, played by Ashkenazi, and a virtuoso performance by the Chicago Symphony under Sir George Schulte. So don't miss tomorrow's conclusion to Get the Picture. Meantime, stay right where you are.

0: 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Our production assistants are Ella Pinsloop, Eric Opland, Adela Skoronsky, and Weston Williams. Rebecca Neistat is the WFMT production and syndication manager. I'm Bill McLaughlin. 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
1: In October of 2003, a raging fire devastated massive portions of Southern California, destroying more than 3,000 homes and claiming 22 lives. Ken Hale was one of the heroic firefighters working to control the fire. He said, "As soon as I found out people had died, it changed my entire outlook on the fire. It became something very deadly, a monster." Some of us need that kind of change in perspective regarding sin. We've all seen how sins like adultery can destroy a life. But sins that we consider small can be deadly too. Our hearts for God can be destroyed when the fires of jealousy, anger, self-pity, worry, or gluttony go unchecked. The book of James says, "After desire has conceived, it gives birth to sin, and sin, when it is full grown, gives birth to death." Are there any sparks of sin threatening to engulf your life? With Seeking Him, I'm Nancy DeMoss Wagmuth.
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I'm Tony Morris. 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This week's edition of Classical Guitar Alive features music by composers looking back in time and writing in the styles of earlier composers. We'll hear Benjamin Britten's Courtly Dances based on Elizabethan Renaissance music, Manuel Ponce's suite in the style of Baroque composer Sylvius Leopold Weiss, Alexander Tonsman's Music of the Court after Robert de Vissay, and Peter Warlock's Capriole suite. We'll start with Mark Cruz performing a prelude by Manuel Ponce.

Opening this week's edition of Classic Go Guitar Live, featuring music by composers looking back in time, we've just heard Mark Cruz performing a prelude by Manuel Ponce. We'll hear more music by Ponce later in the program, but next are Benjamin Britten's Courtly Dances, written in the style of Elizabethan Renaissance music.

The Julian Bream Consort performing Benjamin Britten's Courtly Dances. We're featuring music by 20th century composers writing in the styles of earlier composers. Next is Manuel Ponce's Suite in A Minor, written in the style of Baroque lutenist Silvius Leopold Weiss. Adam Holzman is the guitarist.

0: Adam Holzman performing Ponce's Suite in A minor, written in the style of Baroque lutenist composer Silvius Leopold Weiss. 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I'm Tony Morris. 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

This is Alexander Tonsman's Music of the Court after Robert de Vissey. Thibaut Garcia is the guitarist with the National Orchestra of Capitole de Toulouse, conducted by Ben Glassberg.

Thibaut Garcia, guitarist with the National Orchestra of Capitole de Toulouse, conducted by Ben Glassberg in Music of the Court after Robert de Vissey by Alexander Tonsman. We'll close this week's edition of Classical Guitar Alive, featuring music written by composers in the styles of earlier composers, with Peter Warlock's Capriole Suite, based on Renaissance dance music by Thuano Arbaud. Christopher Parkening is the guitarist with the Academy of St. Martin in the Fields, directed by Iona Brown.

0: Closing this week's edition of Classical Guitar Alive, we've just heard Christopher Parkening and the Academy of St. Martin in the Fields, directed by Iona Brown, in Peter Warlock's Capriole Suite. 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
1: This is Max MacLean. The story of the Bible is a divine drama of how God would redeem his people from their sin. How would Jesus empower his followers to carry out the redemption that he had begun? Listen to the Bible from Acts 1. After his suffering, he showed himself to these men and gave many convincing proofs that he was alive. He appeared to them over a period of 40 days and spoke about the kingdom of God. On one occasion, while he was eating with them, he gave them this command: "Do not leave Jerusalem, but wait for the gift my Father promised, which you have heard me speak about. For John baptized with water, but in a few days you will be baptized with the Holy Spirit." So when they met together, they asked him, "Lord, are you at this time going to restore the kingdom to Israel?" He said to them, "It is not for you to know the times or dates the Father has set by his own authority. But you will receive power when the Holy Spirit comes on you, and you will be my witnesses in Jerusalem and in all Judea and Samaria and to the ends of the earth." After he said this, he was taken up before their very eyes, and a cloud hid him from their sights. They were looking intently up into the sky as he was going, when suddenly two men dressed in white stood beside them. "Men of Galilee," they said, "why do you stand here looking into the sky? This same Jesus who has been taken from you into heaven will come back in the same way you have seen him go into heaven." Then they returned to Jerusalem from the hill called the Mount of Olives, a Sabbath day's walk from the city. When they arrived, they went upstairs to the room where they were staying. Those present were Peter, John, James and Andrew, Philip and Thomas, Bartholomew and Matthew, James, son of Alphaeus, and Simon the Zealot, and Judas, son of James. They all joined together constantly in prayer, along with the women and Mary, the mother of Jesus, and with his brothers.

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0: is Adam's sin my fault? Is the doctrine of original sin unfair? That's just one of the questions we'll be answering on today's edition of Core Christianity. Well, hi, this is Bill Meyer along with Pastor Adriel Sanchez, and this is the radio program where we answer your questions about the Bible and the Christian life every day. Excuse me, Adriel, I got a little frog in my throat
1: there,
0: here.
1: Bill? Yeah.
0: It's actually a large toad in my throat. We'll see if I can get rid of it. We would love to hear from you today. You can also post your question on one of our social media sites, and you can email us anytime. Here's our email address. It's questions@corechristianity.com. First up today, let's go to Jim calling in from Nebraska. Jim, what's your question for Adriel?
2: Yes. Well, I want to thank you for taking my call. The book of basically for Leviticus and the book of basically Number is very, very hard to understand. I got a blessing in basically Numbers where even Israel was complaining about they didn't have any water for themselves and their animals. And it was basically, God told basically Moses to touch the rock, and they gave all of their animals and all of the people water. Thank you for taking my call.
3: Hey, Jim, thank you for that question. It sounds to me like you're wondering about these two books in the Pentateuch being the first five books of the Old Testament, Genesis, Exodus, Leviticus, Numbers, and Deuteronomy. So Leviticus and Numbers, which are two books that oftentimes, you know, when people are going through their Bible reading plan, they skip over. And especially as we're getting ready to start a new year, let me encourage you not to do that. I actually spent some time, I know Bill teases me about this, from time to time, but I spent some time preaching through the book of Leviticus, which was a wonderful experience for me. I'm not so sure the church loved it as much as I did, but one of the things I learned was the book of Leviticus really is central to the Pentateuch. I mean, it's right there in the middle. It's the middle book. But in one sense, it's central to God's plan of redemption, because the heart of the book of Leviticus is about how we as sinners

0: man dwell in God's presence. You're sort of tracing the story of God from Genesis, where you have creation and then fall. The people of God exiled out of his presence, Adam and Eve, cast out of the garden. And then you have God's deliverance in the book of Exodus. And the big question is, how can the people of God dwell in the midst of this holy God again? They've been exiled from Eden, cast out. And the book of Leviticus answers that question. Here's how my people can dwell in my presence through this system of worship that I'm giving them. These sacrifices that cleanse the worshiper, that cleanse the sinner, so that the sinner can live and dwell in my house and in my presence. And so it's really, I mean, the heart of these books is fellowship with God, communion with God. Similarly, the book of Numbers, which you brought up also, Jim, another one that I think we have a tendency to sort of gloss over or skip over in our Bible reading. A lot there about the children of Israel wandering through the wilderness and God's dealings with them there. The fact that God isn't going to take sin lightly, even with his people. And the judgments that they experienced, as well as God's sustaining grace, caring for his people there in the midst of the wilderness. And one passage in the New Testament that helps to explain why these things were written is given to us by the Apostle Paul in 1 Corinthians chapter 10. Talking about some of the challenges that they experienced in the wilderness, he says in verse 6, these things, this is Paul, again, 1 Corinthians 10, verse 6, now these things took place as examples for us that we might not desire evil as they did. Do not be idolaters, as some of them were, as it is written, the people sat down to eat and drink and rose up to play. And we must not indulge in sexual immorality, as some of them did. And 23,000 fell in a single day. We must not put Christ to the test, as some of them did and were destroyed by serpents. Nor grumble, as some of them did and were destroyed by the destroyer. Remember the grumbling that the children of Israel participated in throughout their wilderness wanderings, grumbling against the Lord. Well, these things were written for our instruction, Jim. We're told in all scripture, Paul tells us in 2 Timothy chapter 3, verses 16 and following, chapter 4, verse 1, all scripture is given by inspiration of the Holy Spirit and is profitable for us, for doctrine, for reproof, for training in righteousness, so that we might be thoroughly equipped. And so I want to encourage you to dig deeply into the Pentateuch and into those books of Leviticus and Numbers. And I know that as you do, you'll be blessed, because at the heart of these books are given for our instruction, but also to help us know how to dwell in God's presence. And certainly Jesus and his sacrificial death is the fulfillment of so much of the imagery that we see in the book of Leviticus.
1: You think it's helpful, Adriel, to have a good study Bible or commentary as we're reading those books?
0: Yeah. You know, one of the study Bibles I recommended before is the ESV study Bible. I think that can be a helpful one to give you some of the historical background and maybe some more insight into the different rites and rituals that you read about in places like the book of Leviticus. So that could be one resource, is getting a good study Bible.
1: You're listening to Core Christianity with Pastor Adriel Sanchez. Let's go to Ruth calling in from Pennsylvania. Ruth, what's your question for Adriel?
2: My question is this. I come across a word in the Bible that is frightening to me, and that word is elect. I also heard you use it in your message yesterday that was transmitted by Family Radio. And I guess the worst fear is that I don't feel a closeness to the Lord when I pray. And that has me thinking, okay, what does it mean to be the elect? Maybe I'm not one of them. What do I do?
0: Well, Ruth, thank you for giving us a call and for asking for clarification on that. And you're certainly correct that this is a word that we find in the Bible. And so we're forced to think about it and to say, okay, Lord, what are you talking about here? And the text that I would go to is in Ephesians chapter 1, beginning in verse 3. And listen to how the Apostle Paul talks here, because he uses this word in the context of praising God, not in the context of trying to strike fear into your heart or the heart of Christians. But in the context of praising God, he says to the Ephesian church, Ephesians 1, 3, blessed be the God and Father of our Lord Jesus Christ, who has blessed us in Christ with every spiritual blessing in the heavenly places, even as he chose us in him before the foundation of the world. Now that word chose is the Greek word eklego. It's where we get the word elect from. And this is what Paul's talking about. Even as he chose us in him, that is in Christ, before the foundation of the world, that we should be holy and blameless before him. In love, he predestined us for adoption as sons through Jesus Christ, according to the purpose of his will, to the praise of his glorious grace with which he has blessed us in the beloved. And there in the beloved is another reference to Christ. And so what we're talking about here is God's sovereign choice of his people, of the individual here, not on the basis of their works or anything that they've done, but solely on the basis of his mercy. Paul also talks about this elsewhere in places like Romans chapter 9. Romans 9 through 11 discusses this in the context of Israel and their rejection, many of them having rejected the Messiah, and Paul's making sense of that there in Romans chapter 9 through 11. But just the reason this raises so many concerns, and it did for me too, Ruth, initially. So you're not alone wrestling through this, wondering, well, am I elect? Because sometimes, I don't know, I don't feel very spiritual. There are moments where I really have a sense of God's presence in my life and it seems so strong. And then there are other moments where that sense of his presence doesn't seem to be there. And I question whether or not I even am a child of God. I struggle with sin still and so forth. Well, notice here that Paul says, look, this being called by God, chosen by him, isn't dependent upon how you feel. We are chosen in Christ. And so the big question here is, do you believe in Jesus? Are you trusting in him? Do you have faith in the Lord Jesus Christ? And so we trust in him. We're not looking to our feelings or even to how well we're, you know, obeying the commandments of God per se. We're saying, look, God, I believe in your promise, the promise of your word. I believe in Jesus. I recognize that I'm a sinner and I need forgiveness for my sins. And I'm going to you, and it's to the people who recognize that, to people who see that, the Ephesians in particular here in Ephesians chapter 1, that Paul is able to say, God chose us in him, in Christ, before the foundation of the world. And so I would ask you, Ruth, whether you feel like it or not, you know, whether you have a sense of God's presence while you pray or not, do you trust in Christ? Do you recognize you're a sinner in need of his mercy? If you do, know that the Lord has welcomed you. Jesus himself said in John chapter 6, you know, the one who comes to me, I will in no wise cast out. You can't go to Jesus sincerely and say, have mercy upon me, a sinner, and Jesus say, no thanks, I didn't choose you. No, the very fact that you're coming to him is demonstrating, Ruth, that the Spirit of God is at work in your life. And so I would take comfort from that and take comfort from the words of the Apostle Paul there in Ephesians chapter 1. And that's precisely what these doctrines are supposed to do. They're supposed to cause us to say, Lord, it's not my holiness. It's not how I feel. It's your sovereign goodness. And ultimately, all of that should result in praise and worship and saying, God, thank you. Thank you for the great mercy that you've shown me in your son, Jesus. And that's precisely how Paul concludes the discussion about sovereign election in Romans 9 through 11. In chapter 11, that whole concluding section, it ends with a doxology, praising God. And even here in Ephesians chapter 1, there's this doxology, blessed be the God and Father of our Lord Jesus Christ. And so this idea, this doctrine shouldn't cause you to be afraid. It should cause you to wonder and say, oh, Lord, you've been so merciful to me and I didn't deserve it. Yes, I love your son. I receive your son. He is my hope. And I would just encourage you to continue to place your hope and your trust and your faith in Jesus, resting in him. God bless, Ruth.
1: That is so well said, Adriel, and I'm sure it has brought comfort to a lot of people who ask that same question that Ruth did. They wonder, they say, you know, I just don't feel close to God right now. I feel like, you know, there's somehow a wall between us, or my actions haven't been reflecting my faith, and maybe I'm not chosen. Maybe I'm not one of the elect. Yeah. What a great comfort.
0: And that's, again, we've talked about the spiritual battle that we're all in. That's one of the tactics of the evil one, is to get us to question or doubt the identity that we have in Christ, the forgiveness of Christ, really the word of God ultimately. And I do want to just reiterate again how important it is for us to grasp that in the context of talking about this doctrine in both Ephesians 1 and Romans 9 through 11, Paul breaks forth into praising God, into doxology, into just wonder over the fact that God is the Lord and he's sovereign, and yet he's merciful to us when we go to him. And so you place your trust. It's not like we're trying to climb into heaven and figure out, okay, God, you know, am I elect? Am I not elect? No, we're placing our trust in Jesus. It's in Christ. And so we rest in God's promises and his word, which is sure and true and real. And that's where we need to go back to continually.
1: Amen. This is Core Christianity with Pastor Adriel Sanchez. Our phone lines are open. If you have a question about the Bible, the Christian life, maybe you have some doubts about the Christian faith. Maybe you're struggling in some way and could use some prayer. Let's go to Alfred calling in from Kansas. Alfred, what's your question for Adriel?
3: My question is I go to Bible study and I got this one brother that goes to Bible study with us. He don't believe in the Trinity. I was wondering, can you still make it to heaven if you don't believe in the Trinity?
0: Alfred, really good question, and really one that gets to the very heart of why we do this broadcast, Core Christianity, because we want to talk about the core doctrines of the Christian faith. Now, we often talk about all sorts of things. Not everything strikes at the vitals of what we believe as Christians, but there certainly are some things that do. And belief in the Holy Trinity, that is belief in one God, three distinct persons, the Father, the Son, and the Holy Spirit, equal in power and in glory, as the church has confessed for 2,000 years, and as I would say is the clear teaching of the Bible in the Old Testament, but more clearly even in the New Testament as well. The Father referred to as God clearly, the Son as God, the Holy Spirit being God, one God, the same in substance, equal in power and in glory. And if somebody was to reject that, say they were to say, well, no, I believe in God the Father, but I think Jesus was a created being, or I believe in God the Father and God the Son, but I don't believe in the Holy Spirit as God. That's more of an impersonal force or something like that. That would be heresy. That would sever someone from the Church of the Lord Jesus Christ. You can't get the doctrine of God wrong or reject the true doctrine of God and still be a Christian, because essentially what we're doing is we're believing something that is contrary to the scriptures, but it, again, gets to the very heart of our salvation. We're saved by God the Father, Son, and Holy Spirit. We're baptized, Matthew 28, into the name of the Father and of the Son and of the Holy Spirit. We're not baptized into the name of some creature or some impersonal force. We're baptized into the divine life, if you will. And so this is really central to what we believe as Christians. And so this is one of those errors that does strike at the vitals, gets straight to the jugular of the Christian faith, so that if somebody rejected it, that you no longer have Christianity. Now, I don't know this individual who's in your Bible study with you, kind of what angle he's coming from. I know that, you know, you have Jehovah's Witnesses and other kinds of Unitarians and whatnot who think that the Bible doesn't teach the deity of Christ or the deity of the Holy Spirit. But my encouragement to you would be to say, one, just to recognize the level of error that you have here, to go to those passages of Scripture that do clearly teach the doctrine of the Holy Trinity, that Christ is God, the eternal Son of the Father. Places like John chapter 1, verse 1 and following, Romans chapter 9, verse 5, Colossians 1, 15 and 16, right? By him all things were made. Go to those places and appeal to this individual and say, brother, you're in a dangerous, you know, spiritual condition if you reject this doctrine. And get a hold of some of the resources that we offer on the broadcast. Core Christianity is an excellent one because it has a chapter on the deity of Christ and the Trinity. And
1: Alfred, thanks so much for your call and for listening to Core Christianity and for your concern about this gentleman in your study as well. You're listening to Core Christianity with Pastor Adriel Sanchez. So what are the core doctrines of the Christian faith? And how can you be sure you're part of a biblical church? We receive questions like that all the time here at Core Christianity. And to answer these questions more in depth than we can often go into on the radio, Pastor Adriel wrote a brand new Bible study on those topics.
0: Yeah, the team has put together a new study called We Believe, really a team effort here. And this study looks at the Nicene Creed. This is actually just an excellent resource for the brother I was just speaking to. And for those of you who have questions about the doctrine of the Trinity, the Nicene Creed is an ancient summary of biblical truth that has been passed on for centuries, teaching each new generation the essentials of the faith. We have it recited actually every Sunday as an act of worship in the church that I have the privilege of pastoring. This study will help you know and love the biblical truths that every true church of Christ proclaims, like the doctrine of the Trinity, the resurrection, the second coming, and more. When churches falter or go astray, it's because they neglect these great truths that all Christians at all time have confessed. And it's why the modern church has to stand on the treasure of these core truths more than ever. And so we'd love to send you this study.
1: This study is really a tour through the biblical truths and doctrines essential to our faith. To get this, just head over to corechristianity.com/offers. Well, we do receive voicemails here at the Core, and here's one that came in earlier this week from Elizabeth.
4: I'm wondering about the concept of original sin. It doesn't seem fair that God would create people who are already condemned when they're born. They didn't have any say in being born. And our theology teaches us that they're born already under condemnation. And then if they do not accept Christ, subject to eternal torture. I really struggle with this as a believer. It just hurts my heart, especially as a parent. Why would God do that? Like, why is it worth it to make people only to have so many subject to eternal torture when they didn't have any choice in being born and being born with a sin nature? Thank you.
0: Mm-hmm. Appreciate this question. And the heart behind the question, I can tell that it really does trouble you. And I remember when I was studying this doctrine in particular, preparing for ministry, I was in seminary and we were talking about the doctrine of original sin in class. And we were talking about how original sin is something that's immediately imputed to us. That is, there's nothing in between us, you know, and original sin that mediates it to us. But that, you know, as human beings born under Adam, we all inherit this sin, original sin, the guilt of Adam's first sin, together with the corruption of our whole nature and all the actual sins that proceed from that as well. And so you think, well, boy, what about, if that's how children are born, what happens to a child that dies in infancy? Or, are they really responsible? And so there are a couple of different questions there. Now, with regard to the children dying in infancy, I think we can say, well, no, we believe that the same God who has created the world and made the world in which we live. We don't have hope that those children who die in infancy are saved, you know, miraculously because they're guiltless per se, but because God is merciful. And I do happen to believe, I mean, this is my personal view, that those children who die in infancy are in the presence of the Lord. And I think there are some passages in Scripture that you can go to there. With regard to the fairness of this whole thing, I wonder if sometimes, you know, part of the issue is just our own perspective, you know, as Westerners and being highly individualistic, the idea of corporate responsibility is something that we have a little bit more of a difficult time with, whereas other cultures maybe have less of a difficult time with that. But clearly the Bible has this sort of covenantal background, this ancient Near Eastern background, and we are responsible for what our, you know, federal head, as theologians sometimes say, you know, Adam, our representative, for what he did. And the Apostle Paul talks about this in particular in Romans chapter 5. And it is bleak when you think about it. You know, because of one man's sin, death entered the world and spread to all men because all sinned. Romans chapter 5, verse 12. For sin indeed was in the world before the law was given, but sin is not counted where there is no law. And then Paul goes on to say, and this is where it flips around. And this is where the good news comes in. And this is what I think you need to see. In the same way that Adam's sin led to the condemnation of all, the hope of the gospel, what Jesus came to do as the second Adam, leads to justification for all who trust in him. And so it's not just, you know, that we've inherited this and are hopeless, but it's that God himself has come as the second Adam. And the free gift verse 15, is not like the trespass. Through the free gift, by the grace of that one man, Jesus Christ, abounded for many the free gift of life, eternal life. And that's the hope that we have through Jesus. And so you need to have both of those together to balance it out. God bless and thanks for calling.
1: 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And be sure to join us next time as we explore the truth of God's Word together.
5: When the Bible says, do not judge, what does it really mean? It's Today in the Word from Moody Bible Institute. My name is Donna Leland. Welcome. It's easy to lift Matthew 7:1 out of context when it says, never judge. So, what did Jesus really mean? After all, today in the Word we read in 1 Corinthians 5:12, do you not judge those who are within the church? The answer, of course, is yes. Here and elsewhere, we're told to judge or evaluate fellow believers when accountability is needed. In this passage, do not judge means that we should not judge self-righteously or hypocritically. We will be judged by the same standard we use on others. Judgmental hypocrisy means, among other things, to criticize others when we are actually guilty of the same things ourselves. Jesus used a humorous but tragic image to drive his point home. It's like a man with a wooden plank in his eye criticizing a man who has only a speck of sawdust in his eye. Having a judgmental spirit can warp our perspective. Notice that Jesus didn't say to ignore the problem or to pretend everything's okay. Rather, we should fix our own problem before we help someone else. The next verse implies that we should pick the right time to do so. If we choose the wrong time, the person won't listen. It will be like throwing pearls before swine. They'll simply trample on our advice or reproof. Something valuable is bound to be wasted in this case, and the original speaker might even be harmed as well. If you enjoy these devotionals, we encourage you to share them with your friends. We've made it easy at todayintheword.org. 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
1: This is Henry Fogel welcoming you to another edition of Collector's Corner. Today, the first of two programs devoted to the great cellist Emmanuel Feuermann. Emmanuel Feuermann was born in 1902 in Galicia, in a town that's now part of Ukraine, to Jewish parents. His parents were both musicians. His father was, in fact, his first teacher. Feuermann was perhaps one of the very greatest cellists in the 20th century. Among his admirers was another great cellist from that era, Pablo Casals. Feuermann died tragically at the age of 39 of complications from an appendectomy. To give you an idea of how much he was respected, the honorary pallbearers at his funeral included Rudolf Serkin, Arthur Schnabel, Misha Elman, Bronislav Huberman, George Sell, Eugene Ormandy, and Arturo Toscanini. And during the procession, Toscanini broke down crying, "This is murder." Arthur Rubinstein, a frequent chamber music partner of Feuermann, said, "He became for me the greatest cellist of all times, and I did hear Pablo Casals at his best. Casals had everything in the world, but he never reached the musicianship of Feuermann." And this, said Rubinstein, is a declaration. What I think makes Feuermann special, and what I hope we will make clear in these two programs, is the combination of an extraordinary technique. He could play anything, the most difficult music, with absolute ease. But never did he resort to just showing off. Everything was musical. Everything was based

a 1940 recording of Ernest Bloch's Hebraic Rhapsody for cello and orchestra, Shlomo. Leopold Stokowski conducted the Philadelphia Orchestra. The soloist was our featured artist on this edition of Collector's Corner, the great cellist Emmanuel Feuermann. Music now of a totally different mood. 12 variations on a theme from Mozart's The Magic Flute, the theme being Ein Mädchen oder Weibchen. Beethoven wrote these variations, and Emmanuel Feuermann plays it. Franz Rupp is the accompanist.

Beethoven's Variations on a Theme from Mozart's The Magic Flute. Franz Rupp was the pianist accompanying cellist Emanuel Feuermann. We're going to turn now to a recording that is considered one of the classics of the recording industry. A recording made in 1939 in Philadelphia with Eugene Ormandy conducting the Philadelphia Orchestra, two of the greatest string players of the 20th century, Jascha Heifetz and Emanuel Feuermann, Johannes Brahms' Double Concerto.

0: Recorded in 1939, Johannes Brahms' Double Concerto in A minor, the violinist Jascha Heifetz, the cellist Emmanuel Feuerbahn, Philadelphia Orchestra conducted by Eugene Ormandy. 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
1: When suffering lasts longer than you expected, what happens to your faith? I'm Bonnie Sala with Reset. A woman started a small business to support her children. She worked hard, prayed over it, trusted God. But months passed and customers were few. Bills piled up. She began to wonder quietly, did I do something wrong? Or is faith not what I thought it was? Many of us have been taught that faith leads to quick breakthrough, and that if we believe enough, pray enough, give enough, our struggles will disappear. But Scripture doesn't say this. The Bible book of James was a letter written to believers who were isolated and suffering. It contains encouragement for when troubles come your way, not if. Trials are not evidence of failure. God says they're the place where something deeper is formed within us. It's called endurance. Even Jesus, God's own son, suffered. Scripture says that Jesus learned obedience through suffering, not because he lacked anything, but because he willingly entered fully into our human experience. He experienced the same struggles that you do. And because of that, the Bible reminds you that you have a God who understands your weakness completely. Real faith isn't proven by how quickly our problems end. Real faith is revealed in how we continue to believe what God promises when problems linger. Endurance forms when you return again and again.

often when soloists get together to play chamber music, the results can be disappointing. Soloists aren't always known for stepping into the background. That wasn't the case with Feuermann and some of his most famous colleagues. Feuermann was a frequent chamber music partner of Jascha Heifetz and Artur Rubinstein, and you can hear as they all listen to each other and interact with each other like musical conversation. That sense of intimate musical conversation underlines this extraordinary 1941 recording of Franz Schubert's Trio for Piano, Violin, and Cello No. 1 in B-flat major. Artur Rubinstein, Jascha Heifetz, and Emanuel Feuermann, three great soloists making great chamber music.

three truly great musicians, Arthur Rubinstein, Yascha Heifetz, and Emmanuel Feuermann, performed Schubert's piano trio in B-flat, the first of his two piano trios. We're featuring the great cellist Emmanuel Feuermann, a cellist who made an enormous impact on music despite dying in surgery from complications of an appendectomy at the age of 39. Here's another example of his ability to blend with other musicians, and another example of great chamber music made by three soloists. This is the Serenade for violin, viola, and cello by the Hungarian composer Ernst von Dohnányi, Yascha Heifetz, William Primrose, and Emmanuel Feuermann are the three soloists. This recording made in 1941.

The Serenade for Violin, Viola, and Cello by Erno Dohnányi, played by Jascha Heifetz, William Primrose, and Emanuel Feuermann. And to conclude this edition of Collector's Corner, the first in a series of two programs devoted to the great cellist Emanuel Feuermann, here is a beautiful recording, gorgeously shaped, plenty of rubato, plenty of portamento in his playing, of Pablo Casals' arrangement of the song Après un rêve by Gabriel Fauré, Franz Rupp at the piano.

0: an exquisite performance of Gabriel Fauré's Après un rêve, After a Dream, arranged for cello and piano by Pablo Casals, played by Emmanuel Feuermann with pianist Franz Rupp. That concludes this edition of Collector's Corner, the first of two devoted to the great cellist Emmanuel Feuermann. Feuermann was taken from us too soon. He died in 1942, before his 40th birthday, after complications from appendix surgery. Fortunately, we have a lot of records to tell us what a great musician and great cellist he was, both technically and musically. I hope that you've enjoyed this program as we begin to explore his art, and I hope that you'll be with me next week for more of the art of Emmanuel Feuermann. This is Henry Fogel, your host on Collector's Corner, which is distributed by the WFMT Radio Network.
1: What is the kingdom of God? According to the New Testament, the kingdom of God is something that you should seek before all other things. It's something you can enter or go into, and, unnervingly, it's something that can be taken away. The kingdom of God is something that Jesus says is at hand or has come near. He also describes it as a secret that must be given to us by God. It's something that can belong to you or be received. It is within you, and yet it's also a kingdom in which Abraham, Isaac, Jacob, all the prophets, and countless people from all over the world will live. It's something that can only be entered through many tribulations. It's something that the unrighteous will not inherit. It is good news that must be proclaimed. It is something that no one can see unless they are born again. So what is the kingdom of God exactly? David says in 1 Chronicles chapter 29, "Yours, O Lord, is the greatness and the power and the glory and the victory and the majesty. For all that is in the heavens and in the earth is yours. Yours is the kingdom, O Lord, and you are exalted as head above all." So the kingdom of God, in one sense, is the reality that God is king of all things. In this sense, all of us, whether we like it or not, live in the kingdom of God. To paraphrase Abraham Kuyper, there is not a square inch in the whole domain of our human existence over which God, who is sovereign over all, does not cry, "Mine." But there is another sense in which the kingdom of God has not yet fully come. That's why Jesus teaches his disciples to pray to God, "Your kingdom come, your will be done, on earth as it is in heaven." God is truly the king of all creation, but clearly not everyone or everything has yet submitted to his kingly rule. People choose to ignore his word, and sin and death still ravage our lives. This is why Jesus calls people to seek and enter the kingdom of God. Entering the kingdom of God in this sense means to willingly submit to his reign, to gladly receive him as Savior, and to commit to following him as Lord. To help us better understand the kingdom of God, Jesus tells a parable. "What is the kingdom of God like?" he says. "And to what shall I compare it? It is like a grain of mustard seed that a man took and sowed in his garden, and it grew and became a tree, and the birds of the air and became a tree, and the birds of

0: Christ alone is the means by which we enter the kingdom of God. And so it is the means by which the kingdom of God grows, person by person. When a person puts their faith in Christ, though it may not seem like a big deal at first, certainly from the outside, that person has already begun to be transformed and renewed inwardly. That's why Jesus says that the kingdom is within you. That person's submission to Christ's kingly reign has begun and will continue to grow like a mustard seed within him or her until that person becomes perfectly like Christ. And this is true on a broader scale too. Though God's people may seem to us like a relatively small presence in the world, like a mustard seed, we might say, that presence is growing and growing until one day, as it says in Habakkuk, the earth will be filled with the knowledge of the glory of the Lord as the waters cover the sea. How will this happen? Jesus gives us his answer in Acts chapter 1. In fact, it was the last thing he said to his disciples before returning to his Father. You will receive power when the Holy Spirit has come upon you, and you will be my witnesses in Jerusalem and in all Judea and Samaria and to the end of the earth. So as we speak to others of Christ, as the gospel is preached, the kingdom of God spreads like a tree. As people respond to the gospel in faith, they are, one by one, acknowledging and submitting to the kingly rule of God. And so, person by person, the kingdom of God is growing and spreading across the face of the earth, until one day, at the return of Christ, the whole earth will be living under his loving kingship. His kingdom will have come. It will be the same on earth as it is now in heaven. This is Simply Put with me, Barry Cooper. If you have a theological word or concept you'd like put simply, then send me an email, simplyput@ligonier.org. Simply Put is a podcast from Ligonier Ministries.
1: 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We opened with Jean-Baptiste Darbon's variations on themes from Verdi's La Traviata.

Trumpeter Maurice André performed with the Orchestre National de l'Opéra de Monte Carlo under Marc Sustra in Arban's Variations on Themes from Verdi's La Traviata. Next, William Malik's arrangement of Bach's music, the Allegro Energico from The Art of Fuguing.

That was William Alec's arrangement of Bach's music, the Allegro Energico from The Art of Fuguing, presented by an ensemble of 40 Los Angeles string, woodwind, and percussion players under Lucas Voss. Next, Malcolm Arnold's Four Irish Dances, Opus 126.

Brydon Thompson conducted the Philharmonia in Malcolm Arnold's Four Irish Dances Opus 126. Here now is the finale of Gaetano Brunetti's Symphony No. 23 in F.

0: Newell Jenkins conducted the Angelica Orchestra of Milan in the finale of Gaetano Brunetti's Symphony No. 23 in F. Here is an announcement. 14-year-old harp prodigy Vian Ignacio and acclaimed cellist Ni Maya Libana are teaming up for a special chamber music concert next month. The duo will perform a captivating program featuring Schubert's Arpeggione Sonata and Saint-Saëns' famous miniature, The Swan. The performance takes place on Sunday, August 9th at 6 p.m. at the Manila Piano Showroom in the Ronak Lifestyle Center, Makati. 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
0: Welcome back to Gallery. In 1824, Franz Schubert spent time as a music teacher in Zelez, today in Slovakia. There he encountered an array of Hungarian musical styles. The same year he wrote the Hungarian Divertissement for Piano Duet, this performance by pianist André Thoreau and Zhu Xiaomei.

0: That was Franz Schubert's Divertissement à la Hongroise, Opus 54, presented by pianist Alexandra Tarot and Chu Xiaomei. This is Gallery on the Master's Touch. We'll be back after this break.
1: The Gospel of Matthew records a mountaintop speech by Jesus on how Christians ought to live. 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
2: When the world was just starting to realize the severity of the current coronavirus pandemic, a phenomenon was consistently observed in grocery stores across the globe. As many people rushed to the shops to stock up on supplies, shelves emptied of bread and flour. Presumably, people who could make bread also hoarded flour to bake their own breads and pastries while at home during quarantine. This phenomenon of people stocking up on breads indicates its significance in the life of and survival of the human race. Almost all cultures have their own versions of bread. The English language refers to bread as the staff of life, a staple that civilizations lean on for their nourishment and flourishing. Interestingly, the Hebrew word for food and bread are one and the same, lechem, which features in the name of Jesus' birthplace, Bethlehem, or house of bread. This week, as we continue listening in to the King's speech, Jesus teaches us to pray to our Heavenly Father to supply us with our daily needs in these words. Give us this day our daily bread. It is a simple request that expresses the believer's utter reliance and trust in God for his material provisions. The idea of daily bread recalls the experience of Israel's wilderness generation as they made their way from Egypt to the Promised Land through the leading of the Lord. To them, God gave a special bread called manna that appeared in the morning and which the people had to collect on a day-to-day basis. They were not permitted to gather more than they needed, lest the surplus would spoil. This taught them the important lesson that God, as their provider, could be counted on to give them not what they wanted, but what they truly needed. In the same way, when we pray this petition that God would supply our daily needs, we put our trust in Him and recognize that we live and die only by His grace. But beyond teaching us the truth of God's sufficient provision for our daily material needs, trusting God for our daily bread should also teach us the even greater truth that God is not just concerned about satisfying our physical hunger, which lasts for the day, but also to provide us with spiritual bread that will satisfy our spiritual hunger forever. Jesus is the bread of life that God gives to all who believe. The Gospel of John records these words from Jesus himself. Truly, truly, I say to you, it was not Moses who gave you the bread from heaven, but my Father gives you the true bread from heaven. For the bread of God is He who comes down from heaven and gives life to the world. I am the bread of life. Whoever comes to me shall not hunger, and whoever believes in me shall never thirst. What we are affirming whenever we pray, "Give us this day our daily bread," is not only our reliance on God to fill our bellies with food, but also, and more importantly, our reliance on Christ alone

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That was Ferdinand Rabai's Kleine Variationen on a theme from Chopin's Preludes Opus 28, presented by Luigi Magistrelli on clarinet and Massimo Laura on guitar. Next, Franz Danzi's Wind Quintet in A, Opus 68, No. 1.

0: You heard the Berlin Philharmonic Wind Quintet and Franz Danzi's Wind Quintet in A, Opus 68, No. 1. That's all for today's gallery. 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

Welcome to Early Music Now. Today's show takes us to Restoration England, where we'll hear works by Henry Purcell and his friend and teacher John Blow, including performances by the Choir of Westminster Abbey, soprano Christine Brandis, and the Arcadian Academy. I'm Sarah Schneider, delighted you could join me today. The Restoration period of English history refers to the period starting in 1660, when the monarchy returned to power in England after Oliver Cromwell's Commonwealth. King Charles II took the throne, and suddenly musicians were needed again. During the Commonwealth era, much of cultural life in England ground to a halt. For example, theaters were ordered to close to, quote, maintain public order, and they remained shuttered for 18 years. But King Charles II was a great music lover, and today's show presents pieces by two of the greatest composers of the Restoration era, John Blow and Henry Purcell. Let's get started with a Chaconne in G major by John Blow, performed by the Academy for Early Music Berlin.

That was the Academy for Early Music Berlin with a Chaconne in G major by John Blow. John Blow was born into modest circumstances in 1649 and became a chorister of the Chapel Royal in 1660, the year that King Charles II was crowned. After his voice broke, he continued his musical training and was named organist of Westminster Abbey in 1668. There's a connection between John Blow and the well-known music-loving diarist Samuel Pepys. In August of 1667, Blow went to Pepys' home with two other former choristers for an evening of singing. The reviews were mixed. Pepys admired their extraordinary skill, presumably in sight reading, but not their adolescent voices, which he observed were so badly out of tune that they would, quote, make a man mad. Let's hear one of Blow's organ works now. This is a voluntary in D minor, and after that we'll hear his anthem Salvator Mundi Salve Nos. We'll hear organist Robert Quinney and the choir of Westminster Abbey.

We heard the choir of Westminster Abbey in Salvator Mundi Salve Nos by John Blow. And before that, we heard organist Robert Quinney with Blow's Voluntary in D minor. You're listening to Early Music Now. I'm Sarah Schneider. One of John Blow's pupils was the great Henry Purcell, who was born the year before the Restoration period began. He was probably the son of Henry Purcell Sr., who was gentleman of the Chapel Royal in the service of King Charles II. When young Henry was born, the Purcells lived in London, near Westminster Abbey, in an area called the Great Almonry. Samuel Pepys began his famous diary while living in Axe Yard, just a few streets away from the Purcell family. When Henry Purcell was around 7 or 8, he joined the Chapel Royal as a chorister, receiving clothing, room, board, and an education in return for his service. Years later, he would succeed John Blow as organist of Westminster Abbey and retain that post until the end of his very short life. He passed away at the age of 36.

0: from a CD called With Charming Notes, Songs and Instrumental Music by John Blow and Henry Purcell, we heard the Sonata No. 9 and Welcome, Welcome, featuring soprano Christine Brandis and the Arcadian Academy. You're listening to Early Music Now. I'm Sarah Schneider, very pleased to have you along today.
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2: If you try to discern the love of God from your experience, you will always be in confusion. When blessings come, you'll feel that God loves you. But when hardship comes, you'll feel that He must be against you, and you'll lose the sense of His love just when you need it the most. Here's how you can know for sure that God loves you. God shows His love for us in this, that while we were still sinners, Christ died for us. In this, the love of God is made known, that God sent His Son into the world so that we might live through Him. God so loved the world that He gave His one and only Son. That's how you know that God loves you.
1: Is there someone in your life who needs to know the God of the Bible and might be open to take a journey through the Bible with you? Invite them to openthebible.org.
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0: John Blow composed a substantial amount of church music during his career, but he also wrote secular music, like his Mask, Venus and Adonis. It was performed at court in 1683, and two of the main roles were taken by people very close to the king. His former mistress Mary, or Moll Davis, appeared as Venus, and Lady Mary Tudor, her daughter by the king, was Cupid. Blow's Venus and Adonis also inspired Henry Purcell's famous opera Dido and Aeneas. Let's hear selections from Venus and Adonis now, featuring the Orchestra of the Age of Enlightenment, countertenor Robin Blaise, and the choir of Clare College, Cambridge, directed by Renee Jacobs.

We heard selections from The Mask, Venus and Adonis by John Blow. We heard the Orchestra of the Age of Enlightenment and the Choir of Clare College, Cambridge, directed by Renee Jacobs. After the Restoration came the Glorious Revolution and the April 1689 accession of William of Orange and his English wife, Mary. Later that month, Queen Mary celebrated her birthday, and Henry Purcell composed a birthday ode for the occasion. This is Now Does the Glorious Day Appear, and we'll hear the King's Consort with soloists John Mark Ainslie and Michael George.

We've been listening to The Birthday Ode, Now Does the Glorious Day Appear, with music by Henry Purcell, and that was a performance featuring the King's Consort with soloist John Mark Ainslie and Michael George. Here's a quote about Purcell and Blow from the volume known as Orpheus Britannicus. "Apollo's harp, at once our soul did strike. We learnt together, but not learnt alike. Though equal care our master might bestow, yet only Purcell e'er shall equal blow." Early Music Now is distributed by the WFMT Radio Network Chicago and is produced in the studios of KMFA in Austin, Texas. I'm Sarah Schneider, very glad you were able to join me today, and until next time.

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Richard Hickox led the BBC Philharmonic in Percy Grainger's Fisher's Boarding House, which the Australian composer wrote in 1899 while studying in Frankfurt. Clifford Curzon now presents two of Franz Schubert's Moments Musicaux, D780, among his most popular piano pieces, published in 1828. Here are number 1 in C major and number 4 in C sharp minor.

Clifford Curzon in two of Franz Schubert's Moments Musicaux, Deutschlisting 780, number 1 in C major and number 4 in C sharp minor. Vincent Dandy's String Quartet, number 1 in D, was premiered by the Isai Quartet in Brussels in 1891. Dandy built it on a four-note bell motif, which Mahler had used in his first symphony, and which he in turn drew from Wagner's Parsifal. The Chilingirian Quartet performs the finale marked assez lent.

0: The Chilingirian Quartet in the finale, Assez Long, from Vincent Dandy's String Quartet No. 1 in D, which premiered in Brussels in 1891. This is Cruising with the Classics, the evening drive on 98.7 DZFE, The Master's Touch. I'm Dawn, your host. 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
1: 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Bach and Frédéric Chopin, culminating in Chopin's Piano Concerto No. 1 in E minor, performed with the HR Philharmonic Orchestra under Maestro Hermine Gildoranera. Admission is free. Matthew Lim's milestone performance is on July 31, 7 p.m. at the Carlos B. Romulo Auditorium, RCBC Plaza, Makati City. For inquiries, contact the Clarion School of Performing Arts at 0966-571-5683. That's 0966-571-5683.
2: I didn't have anyone that looked like me in my family, said Jeremy Morrison. I was that blonde-haired kid who stood out in a family full of brown-haired people. Well, a DNA test and a photo revealed the truth to Jeremy. Jeremy Morrison and Kyle Bylin were born on the same day in 1988. The hospital accidentally swapped the two baby boys, sending each home with the other's parents. Only recently did a DNA test confirm the swap, but Jeremy said he was convinced by seeing a photo of his biological brother. He realized how similar they looked. Now he understands why he's felt like a stranger all his life. And so it is for us in relation to God. As Ephesians 2:9 assures us, because of Christ's death and resurrection, now you are no longer strangers and aliens, but are fellow citizens with the saints and members of the household of God. I'm David Wolin at haventoday.org.
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The ballets Coppelia and Sylvia and the opera Lakmé remain the best-known works of the Frenchman Léo Delibes. His 1882 opera Nayila, like Lakmé, is set in India and plays on the era's fascination with the exotic East. That was its intermezzo from the London Symphony Orchestra under Richard Bonning. The melodiousness of Sergei Prokofiev's Cinderella stands apart, both from the rest of his output and from the circumstances of its writing. Part of the ballet took shape as his marriage was breaking down, and the whole work dates from the Second World War. From his score, Prokofiev drew several suites. Here's the first Cinderella suite with the Czechoslovak State Philharmonic Orchestra of Košice under Andrew Magrelia.

0: Sergei Prokofiev's First Cinderella Suite, Opus 107, from the Czechoslovak State Philharmonic Orchestra in Košice, under Andrew Magrelia. I'm Dawn, and you're listening to Cruising with the Classics on 98.7 DZFE, The Master's Touch. 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
1: This is Max McLean. The story of the Bible is a divine drama of how God would redeem his people from their sin. The next phase in Jesus' mission was to unleash the power of the Holy Spirit on his disciples. When did he do that? Listen to the Bible from Acts 2. When the day of Pentecost came, they were all together in one place. Suddenly, a sound like the blowing of a violent wind came from heaven and filled the whole house where they were sitting. They saw what seemed to be tongues of fire that separated and came to rest on each of them. All of them were filled with the Holy Spirit and began to speak in other tongues as the Spirit enabled them. Now they were staying in Jerusalem, God-fearing Jews from every nation under heaven. When they heard this sound, a crowd came together in bewilderment because each one heard them speaking in his own language. Utterly amazed, they asked, "Are not all these men who are speaking Galileans? How is it that each of us hears them in his own native language? We hear them declaring the wonders of God in our own tongues." Amazed and perplexed, they asked one another, "What does this mean?" Some, however, made fun of them and said, "They have had too much wine." Then Peter stood up with the 11, raised his voice, and addressed the crowd. "Fellow Jews, and all of you who live in Jerusalem, let me explain this to you. Listen carefully to what I say. These men are not drunk as you suppose. It's only 9 in the morning. No, this is what was spoken by the prophet Joel. In the last days, God says, I will pour out my Spirit on all people. Your sons and daughters will prophesy. Your young men will see visions. Your old men will dream dreams. Even on my servants, both men and women, I will pour out my Spirit in those days, and they will prophesy. I will show wonders in the heaven above and signs on the earth below, blood and fire and billows of smoke. The sun will be turned to darkness and the moon to blood before the coming of the great and glorious day of the Lord. And everyone who calls on the name of the Lord will be saved." From Acts 2, listen to the Bible. It's great for the soul.
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Those were three of Frédéric Chopin's Écossaises, Opus 72, brisk little Scottish-style dances, played by pianist Edil Biret. For the silver wedding anniversary of Leonard and Dorothy Elmhurst in 1950, Benjamin Britten set five flower poems by four different authors, forming his Five Flower Songs, Opus 47. They were premiered at the Elmhurst's estate, Dartington Hall, with Gustav Holst's daughter, Imogen, conducting. John Elliott Gardner directs the Monteverdi Choir in settings of Robert Herrick, George Crabbe, John Clare, and an anonymous Ballad of Green Broom.

Benjamin Britten's Five Flower Songs, Opus 47, with John Elliott Gardner conducting the Monteverdi Choir. The Danish composer Knudger Risiga studied in Paris with Albert Roussel and developed a French-influenced ear for instrumentation and timbre. His music is marked by lightness and cheerfulness. Risiga's Sonata for Flute, Violin, and Cello, Opus 26b, has movements marked Allegro Concertante, Romanza, and Vivace e Giocoso. Flutist Mads Johansson, violinist Perlund Madsen, and cellist Ingemar Brantelid perform.

0: Kunadiga Risiga's Sonata for Flute, Violin, and Cello, Opus 26b, played by flutist Mads Johansson, violinist Perlund Madsen, and cellist Ingemar Brantelid. You're with Dawn on Cruising with the Classics, 98.7 DZFE, The Master's Touch. Join me in a brief reflection before our break. Be sure your sin will find you out, Numbers 32, verse 23. I wonder how often we sin and cover our sins. It may be something small. Nobody knows. Nobody will ever find out. It may be something big. Hiding the evidence might take significant effort. Some people may hint at knowing our secret, but a few white lies are enough to satiate their curiosity. No one will ever know. As the days, weeks, months, and years pass, our unconfessed sin continues to fester. It's like the buried logs in my yard, writes Tessa Lind. Hidden from view, the construction crew might not even recall their deed, but rot they will. Walking on what appears to be solid ground, we suddenly sink. We can be sure our sin will find us out. But if we acknowledge our sins, confessing and asking forgiveness from both those we have offended and our Heavenly Father, our good and grace-filled God gives us what we don't deserve, forgiveness. If we say we have no sin, we deceive ourselves, and the truth is not in us. If we confess our sins, He is faithful and just to forgive us our sins and to cleanse us from all unrighteousness. 1 John 1 verses 8 to 9. And we can then begin anew. No more trying to remember which lies we told to which people. No more internal knots in our gut as we consider our past deeds. Indeed, we can lay a pure foundation in our lives, building on the solid rock of our Lord Jesus Christ. He will never rot or decay. We will never experience unseen sinkholes. Those who have Jesus as their foundation will survive and receive a reward. This reflection by Tessa Lind.
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guitarists Christopher Parkening and David Brandon in the song of the Will-o'-the-Wisp from Manuel de Falla's ballet El Amor Brujo of 1915. Johannes Brahms had encouraged a young Antonín Dvořák when he was full of doubt about his career. In gratitude, Dvořák orchestrated the last five of Brahms' Hungarian Dances, numbers 17 to 21, the same set that had inspired Dvořák's own Slavonic dances. Yoav Talmy leads the San Diego Symphony. Dvořák's orchestration of Brahms' Hungarian Dances, numbers 17 to 21, with Yoav Talmy and the San Diego Symphony.

The scherzo of Anton Bruckner's Symphony No. 8, his last completed symphony, is his largest. Dedicated to Emperor Franz Josef, it is built on a theme Bruckner called the Deutsche Michel, a good-natured figure standing for the German people. Jesús López Cobos conducts the Cincinnati Symphony Orchestra.

0: The scherzo from Anton Bruckner's Symphony No. 8 with the Cincinnati Symphony Orchestra under Jesus Lopez Cobos. I'm Dawn, and this is Cruising with the Classics on 98.7 DZFE, The Master's Touch. Our highlight is next. After the pause, stay on for Tchaikovsky's First String Quartet.
1: Do you know for sure that you'll be with God one day? The answer is better than most people expect. Although we all fall short and fail Him, God came to us in Christ, offering forgiveness of sins and eternal life to those who put their trust in Jesus completely. 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
0: Tchaikovsky wrote the first of his three string quartets in 1871 for four members of the Russian Musical Society. It is best known for its second movement, the Andante Cantabile, built on a folk song, Vanya Sat on the Divan, which Tchaikovsky had heard whistled by a carpenter at his sister's house in Kamenka. Leo Tolstoy is said to have been moved to tears upon hearing it, and Helen Keller sensed it through her fingertips on a resonant tabletop. The string quartet number 1 in D, Opus 11, with its songful andante, its scherzo, and its lively finale, is performed by the Borodin Quartet.

0: The Borodin Quartet in Tchaikovsky's String Quartet No. 1 in D, Opus 11 of 1871. I'm Dawn, and this is Cruising the Classics on 98.7 DZFE, The Master's Touch. Our final offerings follow shortly. Elgar, Liszt, and Rachmaninoff when we return.
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The BBC singers under Stephen Cleobury in Edward Elgar's part song, Death on the Hills, Opus 72. Its words translated from the Russian poet Apollon Maykov on death stalking his victims. Franz Liszt was a man preoccupied with death, as works like Funerai, La Lugubre Gondola, and this one attest, his Totentanz, or Dance of Death, written between 1838 and 1859, takes as its theme the Dies Irae of Gregorian chant. Pianist Christian Zimmermann performs with the Boston Symphony Orchestra under Seiji Ozawa.

Franz Liszt's Tot und Tanz with pianist Christian Zimmermann and the Boston Symphony Orchestra under Seiji Ozawa. Sergei Rachmaninoff composed 24 preludes between 1903 and 11, 10 in the Opus 23 set and 13 in Opus 32. The prelude number 4 in E minor from the 1911 Opus 32 group is built on a rising, repeated octave. Pianist Lilia Zilberstein performs.

From Sergei Rachmaninoff's Opus 32 Preludes of 1911, the Prelude No. 4 in E minor, played by Lilia Zilberstein. DZFE, The Master's Touch, is the classical music service of the Far East Broadcasting Company, Philippines, and is non-profit. 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
1: The farmer waits. Verse 8 says, "You too be patient." He repeats it. He says, "Strengthen your hearts." Why? Because James knows so well, he knows us, that oftentimes we get tired of waiting and we take things into our own hands. He says, "Strengthen your hearts." In other words, don't take things into your own hands. Don't give up. Don't quit. Don't give in. Don't get angry. Don't get bitter over the situation you're waiting for. Trust God. Trust God. He goes on and say, why? What's the motivation? Until the coming of the Lord. Or, for the coming of the Lord is near. Do you believe in the second coming of God? Jesus is coming again. And just as he left after the resurrection, he is coming back the second time. And I can tell you without a doubt that today we're closer to his return than ever before. Today. So, it's a motivation for us to continue to wait. Imagine a marathon runner. He's running those last kilometers. And as he's running those last kilometers, his muscles are just screaming. His lungs are tired. He's so exhausted and weak, but he keeps on running. Why? Because he sees the finish line. That's the motivation for him to go all the way to the end. You and I, as we wait, as we endure, we need to keep in mind Jesus in the finish line. He's waiting for us. Friends, the return of Jesus Christ is the ultimate hope. That is our ultimate hope. You can have plenty of hopes, which are fine. You can hope that your sickness is healed. You hope that your child commits their life to Christ and many other things. But the ultimate hope is that you will be in his presence and all your issues in life will be taken care of. The ultimate hope of his coming. Be patient. Being patient. Be patient. In Tagalog, ano yung patience in Tagalog? Friends, we're on a journey. We're all learning this together. And so whenever you feel anxious and worried, slow down. Step back and say, "Holy Spirit, I need to trust in you. I need to trust. Lord, I got to focus on you." And that's why. What do we do while we patiently wait on the Lord? What do we do? Many people think patiently waiting is doing nothing. Let me show you. It's praying persistently and expectantly, believing that God is at work. So you continue praying persistently. Don't give up and pray with expectations. Trust God's timing. Not your timing, but his timing. Continue to believe that his timing is just right. And then remain faithful and obedient. Just like the farmer who continues to take care of the soil while the seed is growing. You know, you do the same thing. If there's something that you need to obey and do, follow that. And then hope in God's promises. Don't panic or be anxious. This is where you fix your sights on expectations of his return, expectations of fulfilling his promises in your life. Realize waiting is not inactivity. No, it is trusting God while he works behind the scenes. He's working behind the scenes.
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This is DCFE's Maestro Filipino, a focus for music with a connection to home. For this edition, I'm Tiffany. Discipline is overrated. Passion should lead. So says our pianist in the spotlight this week, 17-year-old Matthew Lim. Grand winner of the 2025 Steinway Youth Competition here, the Philippine Science High School student is going away soon to the Hong Kong University of Science and Technology and marks his crossroads with a concert this coming July 31, just full of the composer he loves best, Frédéric Chopin. Matty's DCFE studio performance of the Scherzo No. 2 in B-flat minor will be followed by our wide-ranging conversation.

0: Now, Matty, the last time you were on the broadcast, you were navigating your high school studies, piano performance, competitions, and I gather things haven't been less busy since then. Get us up to speed. How has it been?
1: Since then, I think I've grown a lot, not just musically, but as a person as a whole. The last time I was interviewed, it was 4 years ago, right?
0: Three or four years ago.
1: Mm-hmm. It's been a long time, so I've definitely grown a lot. I've been doing a lot of things other than music since then, still the competitions. But I think the most important one is probably extracurricular activities. I could go on with a boring answer saying that.
0: No, we won't be bored. Go ahead. You know,
1: there are two answers to this. Well, the more boring one is that I guess I practice more now. The piece that I played earlier, actually, I played that as well 4 years ago in the Steinway competition, and I only brought that back for DZFE. So I decided that it's kind of a special piece because it was kind of close to when I was interviewed the first time. You can kind of compare the differences between the two performances. Mm-hmm. Although practicing does play a big and important role in, you know, my growth as a musician and as a performer as well. I think Bravura, the music club of Pisay, is definitely the thing that really accelerated my growth because I didn't improve just technically, but also here. Teaching was one of the most important roles that I took on. Even though I was the president for 2 years, I would say that me teaching there for 3 years was a lot more important than being the president. Mm. When you're teaching someone, it honestly, like, I think you learn more from the student than the student learns from you. Yeah. It's a really funny thing. My students are so hardworking. Most of them don't actually have a proper piano at their houses. So they have to come all the way to school, go to the dorms and borrow a piano from there. And sometimes in some weeks they'd practice more than me. So that kind of served as a motivation as well for me.
0: Are these students also from the Science High School?
1: Yeah. They're lower years. So like grade 7, grade 8, when I was around grade 11, grade 12.
0: People likely have no idea that there is a lot of music thriving in the Science High Schools.
1: There are a lot of musicians in our school. Actually, aside from just the club and teaching, I think being surrounded by so many people who also love music as much as you do helps so much. In Pisay, I have a violinist friend who is a NAMSHA winner and also another pianist friend who is a NAMSHA winner. I think you'd know him.
0: You won a big competition last year.
1: Yeah.
0: Tell me about that. Competition.
1: Aside from the past few months, that was probably the biggest spike in growth I've had. The piece that I played, the main piece that I played, because there were three, was the Chopin Ballade No. 4. And that was such a big difference between that piece versus all the other pieces that I played before. Such a big difference. I think for the Chopin Ballade No. 4, I didn't only have to understand the music structurally and technically, but also emotionally and how to control my emotions. I recently had a masterclass with Dr. Song, and one of her words really hit me. You can't become drunk within your own emotions while performing. Even though you do have to play emotionally, and really you have to put that emotion within the rhythm of the music. You have to immerse your audience into the music, but not yourself. So yeah.
0: It's like being a comedian and not laughing at your own jokes.
1: Exactly. Right.
0: So were you surprised that you made it to Bangkok?
1: I was fairly surprised. I think I played quite well in the final round of the national Steinway competition. But I was still really overjoyed that I made it to Bangkok. The main thought that I had throughout the entire experience, there are a lot of people just like me who love music as much as I do. When you're talking to other people about music as well, I mean, you can just, you know, see the passion within their eyes for whatever they're playing. I remember we had a dinner with all of the competitors, and one of the questions there for everyone was, who's your favorite composer? And I think 9 out of 10 of us answered Chopin.
0: So is Chopin your favorite composer?
1: Yes, Chopin is my favorite composer. I'd say 4 years ago, I would say that, yeah, I love Chopin, but now I would say I really love Chopin.
0: And Chopin is at the center of your upcoming concert.
1: Yeah, everything is Chopin except for the first piece, which is the Bach Partita No. 1. Well, I wanted it to be an all-romantic concert at first, but my teacher said, I wish we should have the Bach Partita at least at the start, because it's not that conventional to have an all-romantic concert. I wanted to play the Abegg Variations by Schumann as well. It's one of my favorite pieces, but I think I chose the scherzo over that. I wanted to play the ballade as well, the ballade number 4 by Chopin, but I think that's overplayed a bit too much. I played that recently as well in Malacañang Palace.
0: Mm.
1: So, yeah.
0: Is this the first concert that you're doing with an orchestra?
1: Yeah.
0: You're playing the Concerto number 1.
1: Concerto number 1, that's right.
0: It's a piece that so many people here are familiar with.
1: Yeah.
0: So what do you think you're bringing to the piece that is a little bit new for you, or who are some of your favorite interpreters of that concerto?
1: This is a bit unconventional. I think most people who are listening to this are familiar with the Chopin International Competition. And I remember the 2025 last year. The reason why I chose that piece as well is because I was listening to the competition and one person really stuck out to me. Tianyao Liu, the fourth placer. The entire repertoire was fine. Yeah, it was really good, but the second movement and third movement of that concerto just really stood out to me that much.
0: The way she played it.
1: The way she played it. The first time that I listened to it seriously, when my teacher told me to really analyze the score. Within the first movement, there's just so many details, nooks and crannies. I know it may not be everyone's favorite, the first movement, because there were quite a few mistakes in the first page and second page. But by the time I reached the second movement and third movement, it was just 30 minutes of me bawling, just crying my eyes out.
0: You can't do that at your concert.
1: I know. Yeah. Tears just dropping onto the score. I just dropped it on my lap by that time. And yeah, that's why I'd say that's my favorite piece right now.
0: So. Have you begun rehearsing with the orchestra yet?
1: Not yet.
0: Are you looking forward to it?
1: I'm a bit nervous.
0: You're a bit nervous, yeah.
1: But yes, I am very excited. I'm mainly a solo performer. I don't really perform with other people, but I think I changed that within the past 4 years. Hopefully, I'll be much more confident. I've been doing a lot of performances with violins, duets, also with quartets, and a lot of different genres of pieces, so not just classical. And it's a lot more listening to the other person you're playing with than just listening to yourself and playing all the notes.
0: Because solo performers tend to do that, don't they?
1: Yeah.
0: Now, your upcoming send-off concert is a bit of a crossroads for you. So what lies ahead?
1: So I'm going to college in HKUST. Well, it's not a music school. It's a school for science and technology. But I'll still be definitely doing music. The first time the ambassadors from HKUST came here to the Philippines, I met one of them and he was a concert pianist and a CS major as well. Who also juggles other jobs and internships for programming on the side. So that's kind of, I think, the trajectory of where I'm going. I still definitely want to perform with other people and other musicians. I don't want to really be a solo performer anymore, mainly. I'll probably just be exploring my options. Now there's so many people who are doing so many different things compared to before. Because before, there were not a lot of resources. You know, the internet was not there. The travel was a lot more difficult, but now that travel is so much more accessible, you can just go from place to place. You can even major in, you know, science in one school and then music in another school. That's a thing now. And one very good example of that is Hayato Sumino. He's a graduate of, I think, engineering. He even has a master's in engineering from the University of Tokyo, but he's one of the greatest pianists, multi-genre pianists ever. In Pisay as well, there are so many musicians who have won the Namshen, also a lot of different other competitions, and are also winners of different science competitions.
0: How do you feel your discipline, your gains at Pisay, play into your plans for the future?
1: I think that's kind of serves as a foundation. The most important thing that I've learned within the 4 years isn't really any of the concepts. It's more of the work ethic that you have. I'm the kind of person who really believes in passion. I think discipline is not really sustainable. Within the music world, at least, and especially for other countries, Asian countries outside of the Philippines, I think too many teachers emphasize discipline too much to the point that there's so many musicians who just give up their instrument, give up learning music after high school. The difference between passion and discipline is that with passion, I mean, you have a drive and obsession to learn, not because you're forced to do it or you have to keep on doing it, but because you love what you do. That's really ingrained to whatever I do. So not just in piano. Well, that's one. That's why I think it's a great thing that my teacher, Hyunju, really let me especially in the recent years, play a lot of pieces that I want to play.
0: Mm.
1: So I picked the Ballade number 4. If she would have picked it, it would have been an easier piece. Probably the Ballade number 1 mm-hmm. or 3. The Concerto number 1 was also my choice. If it would have been her, I think it would probably would have been a Rachmaninoff piece and an easier piece as well. So yeah, I think not just for musicians, I think we really need to let kids both in STEM and music do what they want to do and really thrive in whatever specialty they have. I'm just going to bring that with me all the way to college. So I'm just going to keep on doing the things that I love to do. Of course, not all teachers are perfect. Everyone has experienced that within their high school, college life. But the one thing that I really liked within multiple of my teachers, my advisor for research, which was also my main thing going forward in grade 10, 11, and 12, aside from music, was that when we were meeting together, it wasn't them telling me what to do. It was them trying to figure out, okay, how do we solve this together? Mm-hmm. So they have kind of some of my inputs, some of their inputs, and then we try to combine that together and make sense of whatever, you know, that is within the context of the music. So I kind of try to do that with my students as well. And a second thing is that I just try to make them listen to whatever they're playing. The worst thing you can do in music is play all the notes without listening. Every time you play a really important chord, an important note, an important section, you have to listen to the sound before you play it. It's called the before sound by Dr. Song, which is, you know, the imagination that you have of what the note should sound like. Then listen to it while it's being played, because in the piano, you know, it's not like the violin where you can crescendo within the note. You have to listen to the ringing sound that it makes and then the eventual decrescendo and then the after sound. So whatever is left of that is disappearing.
0: Anything you're looking forward to in Hong Kong?
1: Maybe the practice rooms is one. There's really a lot of a shortage of practice rooms in the Philippines. I just wish there are a lot more. If you're, you know, practicing for like 6 hours a day, especially recently, the sound of your own piano gets a bit tiring.
0: Yes.
1: So I think a lot of musicians know that feeling. And there are Faccioli pianos too.
0: Mm.
1: I recently learned that there's a big compound with a lot of pianos. And all right, also there's Steinway pianos. They have it locked within a room, apparently. So all of the other pianos, like the Bösendorfer, the Faccioli, they're all in the like public. The Steinway is just locked there and only a few people can go inside. So I'm forward to seeing that, hopefully. Yeah.
0: Now, you've been called a prodigy in the past and won't be long before you leave that term behind as a mature musician. How do you feel about it?
1: Yeah, I mean, I think it's easy to become a prodigy, honestly. There are just so many musicians out there who are super, super technically good, but it's difficult to become a mature musician. There are two parts of your ability as within music, your technical ability and your musical understanding. For a lot of kids who are really into music, their technical ability really shoots up very, very quickly within their like early teen years. And then their musical maturity kind of lags behind. But I think because I was able to do a lot of other things aside from practicing, being stuck within a practice room like 8 hours a day, I was able to experience so much more as a person and bring that into my music. You need a lot of inspiration from life experiences. Just trying to feel the emotion and imagining it in your head is not enough. You need outside inspiration to really put that into your music and feel what the composer wanted to express within like a certain passage, and then switch between different dynamics, colors, and emotions right away.
0: So what was your inspiration for the concerto?
1: A lot of different things. The concerto has so many different vivid emotions. The first movement and its main theme is really heavy, really dark, and it, you know, draws from a lot of experiences from different hardships. And then when you get to the da-dun, da-dun, da-dun, that section, it's still kind of dark, especially with the left hand, but the right hand is very bright, and you have to have that emotion. It was probably a lot of different experiences within my school and outside of my school that I was able to draw from that. The second movement and third movement are, of course, really different.
0: Mm-hmm.
1: The second movement is a lot more beautiful, and I think nature and even movies were my inspiration for that. I imagined that scene from, this is a bit unusual, from Tangled. There's this one scene that the lamps were being tossed into the air and made to float high above the river or lake, I think. Mm. So it was really dark and there were just a few lights that were glowing. And then the third movement, you know, it's really joyous, really pompous. And those different movements, I play at different times when, you know, I kind of feel a bit sad, a bit lonely. Maybe I play the second movement, third movement when I'm a bit happier, and, you know, the first movement anytime.
0: Do you feel within yourself an inclination to encourage your friends and your peers to listen to more classical music?
1: Inevitably, a lot of my friends would also be curious, because this is such a big part of my life. I still always have piece recommendations for them. You know, you should listen to this. And, you know, we do listen to some pieces together. We listen to the Chopin Ballade with one of my friends together, the Ravel Sonatine. I really love that there are so many more listeners of classical music. But at the same time, I really don't like this recent movement of classical music. I think the name was Dark Academia or something like that, where people mistook it for classical music, but it's something just totally superficial. And there was one person on YouTube who's been doing that a lot, but it's just totally different from classical music, and it doesn't have that much meaning to it compared to a lot of the more important works.
0: Given that there's so much out there now, both good and not so great, how do you think a new listener can cultivate discernment?
1: I think just listening to the right people, the more experienced artists like Zimmermann, Argerich.
0: Still the greats of the past.
1: Still the greats. Uh-huh. And I think also the Chopin competition, Tchaikovsky competition, Rachmaninoff. If you want to listen to classical music as a new listener, probably listen to the greats first. Although they are more eccentric, it's more interesting, I think. And a lot easier to notice how beautiful classical music is. And then you can listen to the competitions. I actually like those performances more, because this is not really as a listener, but, you know, as a performer now, when you're super into a piece, you have to have everything detailed. So all of your rubatos, all of your accelerandos, they should be marked within the score and planned out before you do them. You cannot just do them by feeling and in the spur of the moment while you're performing. So the different interpretations, it just feels so misaligned and so irking towards you when...
0: Cringe.
1: When the greats perform, some of them have a really drastically different interpretation of a certain piece, and you're already getting to like a certain part and you already hear it within your head, but then when they play it's super different.
0: My conversation with pianist Matty Lim. You heard the interview from a few days ago. Before it was his performance of Chopin's Scherzo No. 2 in B-flat minor, recorded here in studio. The award-winning young pianist William Matthew Lim features in a concert presented by the Clarion School of Performing Arts. On the program are Bach and plenty of Frédéric Chopin, including Chopin's Piano Concerto No. 1 in E minor, performed with the HR Philharmonic Orchestra under Maestro Hermine Hildo Renera. Admission is free. You can go watch Matty Lim on July 31, 7 p.m. at the Carlos P. Romulo Auditorium, RCBC Plaza, Makati City. For inquiries, contact the Clarion School of Performing Arts at 0966-571-5683. That's 0966-571-5683. This is DCFE's Maestro Filipino, and I'm Tiffany. We go from student to teacher. Matty's mentor, pianist Hyunjoo Lee, a soloist in a Beethoven concerto after the break.
2: Missed trains, missed phone calls, missed chances. Most of us know what it's like to be just a little too late and how it feels when the moment's gone. Some windows don't stay open forever. Hi, I'm Bernie Diamond, and welcome again to Fresh. In 1986, Halley's Comet passed close enough to the Earth to be visible to the naked eye. Crowds gathered, people camped out, but most said, eh, maybe next time. Yeah, okay, but the next time wouldn't be until 2061. A moment came and went. For most, it was a once-in-a-lifetime chance, but for whatever reason, they missed it. Full stop, end of story. Okay, no big deal, you might be thinking to yourself. Agreed. But what if you missed your once-in-a-lifetime opportunity to alter the course of your eternity forever and ever without end? That'd be a tragedy of epic proportions, wouldn't you say? Isaiah chapter 55, verse 6. So you should look for the Lord before it's too late. You should call to him now while he's near. God isn't hiding. He's not playing games. He's here right now. But through the prophet Isaiah, he's giving us a clear and present warning. Seek him now while you still can. Because life has windows, moments, seasons. And when your heart stirs, when something in you knows that it's time to reach out to God, that's not random. That's him drawing you near. Don't brush it off. Don't say, I'll deal with that later. Later isn't promised. The call here isn't complicated. It's not clean yourself up or figure everything out. It's simple. Call to him. Search for Jesus while he's still near. 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The window's open. Don't miss it. That's God's word, fresh for you today. Absolutely. And don't forget, there is such power in God's word. So if you'd like to go a bit deeper, you can receive these fresh devotional messages every day. 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It's really quite amazing how God will speak into your life through his word. 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

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Our pianist is Hyunju Julia Lee, and she is joined by the Clarion Chamber Ensemble, of which she is co-founder, under the baton of Renato Lucas. Beethoven's Piano Concerto No. 2 in B-flat major.

0: Live at the Philharmonic Theater in August of 2005, pianist Hyunju Lee and the Clarin Chamber Ensemble under Renato Lucas, rendering the Piano Concerto No. 2 in B-flat of Beethoven. And that's all for this Maestro Filipino, DCFE's weekly feature for local classical music, musicians, and music making. 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
1: 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What does baptism symbolize? Listen to the Bible from 1 Peter 3. For Christ died for sins once for all, the righteous for the unrighteous, to bring you to God. He was put to death in the body, but made alive by the Spirit, through whom also he went and preached to the spirits in prison who disobeyed long ago when God waited patiently in the days of Noah while the ark was being built. In it, only a few people, eight in all, were saved through water, and this water symbolizes baptism that now saves you also, not the removal of dirt from the body, but the pledge of a good conscience toward God. It saves you by the resurrection of Jesus Christ. From 1 Peter 3, listen to the Bible. It's great for the soul.
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Welcome to Nightlights. I'm David Brent Johnson. In 1965, the growing popularity of the Beatles and rock and roll, as well as other forms of music such as soul, continued to rattle the jazz world. At the same time, jazz artists enjoyed popular success with recordings that drew on these new influences, pushed the boundaries of existing jazz forms, and became jazz standards. In the next hour, we'll hear about a jazz musician's key role in the creation of a children's holiday classic, the birth of what came to be called Miles Davis's second great quintet, John Coltrane's ascent to a challenging avant-garde big band work, Ramsey Lewis's crowd-pleasing hit, Archie Shepp's tribute to a slain civil rights leader, and more. It's 1965, the year in jazz, coming up on this edition of Nightlights. The midpoint of the tumultuous 60s, with the newly re-elected American president Lyndon B. Johnson escalating the country's involvement in the Vietnam War, the passage of landmark civil rights legislation offset by urban unrest in Watts and continuing violent suppression of protest in the South. The decade was heating up fast, and the culture of popular music was as well. Beatlemania showed no signs of abating, with the Beatles playing to a crowd of more than 50,000 at New York's Shea Stadium in August, right around the time Bob Dylan's Like a Rolling Stone was sitting atop the charts. Dylan's epic six-minute single had been produced by Tom Wilson, a former jazz producer who that same year helmed the debut of Frank Zappa's Mothers of Invention and created the electric remix of Simon & Garfunkel's The Sound of Silence that turbocharged the duo's career. The Rolling Stones and The Who released two songs that would come to define the decade itself, I Can't Get No Satisfaction and My Generation. It hadn't taken long after the Beatles caught on in America in 1964 for jazz artists to begin covering their songs, with Stanley Turrentine and Shirley Scott, as well as Ella Fitzgerald, recording versions of Can't Buy Me Love. The trend continued to gain steam in 1965, and saxophonist Jerry Mulligan joined in with an album only half-jokingly titled If You Can't Beat 'Em, Join 'Em, covering Fab Four songs like If I Fell, as well as Bob Dylan's Mr. Tambourine Man, which we'll hear in this next set. We'll start off with Duke Ellington's orchestra performing a Billy Strayhorn arrangement of the Beatles' 1964 hit All My Loving, which jazz writer Mark Tucker described as taking the tune down to the Caribbean with an Afro-Cuban flavor in the introduction's clave pattern, drummer Sam Woodyard's alternating roles on cymbal and tom-tom, and bassist John Lamb's syncopated ostinato lines. It sounds, Tucker wrote, like an outtake from Ellington's album Afro Bossa. Duke Ellington and All My Loving on Nightlights.

Baritone saxophonist Jerry Mulligan and pianist Pete Jolly featured on Mulligan's arrangement of Bob Dylan's Mr. Tambourine Man from Mulligan's 1965 album If You Can't Beat 'Em, Join 'Em. Duke Ellington's big band before that doing the Beatles' All My Loving, recorded in 1965 and released on the album Ellington 66. While the Beatles and other rock acts caused a stir in the jazz world, the ongoing evolution of rhythm and blues into what came to be called soul music, led by performers such as Ray Charles and James Brown, was also having an impact. Hard bop, funk, and gospel all fed into both soul and the emergence of soul jazz. And Latin influences continued to show up more prominently as well. We'll hear two recordings in this next set that reflected these influences and were also commercial hits in 1965, including vibraphonist Cal Jader's recasting of a late 1940s Dizzy Gillespie Chano Pozo tune, and this career-defining live performance from pianist Ramsey Lewis, who appeared on the cover of Downbeat a week before the recording was made at the Bohemian Caverns in Washington, D.C. Lewis's trio, with drummer Red Holt and bassist L.D. Young, had been together for nearly 10 years at this point, but their cover of soul singer Dobie Gray's hit The In Crowd, suggested to the trio by a waitress, took Lewis to a new level of popularity. Lewis later recalled that the audience of the Caverns engaged with it immediately, clapping and dancing so enthusiastically that the musicians knew they were on to something. The In Crowd sold over 1 million copies, won the Grammy for Best Small Group Jazz Instrumental, and became a musical emblem of the go-go mid-60s. Ramsey Lewis and The In Crowd on Nightlights.

0: Vibraphonist Cal Jader performing Soul Sauce, a tune written by trumpeter Dizzy Gillespie and Cuban percussionist Chano Pozo from Jader's 1965 Verve album of the same name. Pianist Ramsey Lewis before that with his hit The In Crowd, recorded live at Washington, D.C.'s Bohemian Caverns with Red Holt on drums and L.D. Young on bass. Holt and Young would leave Lewis's trio the following year to form the soul group Young Holt Unlimited, which would soar up the charts in 1968 with the hit Soulful Strut. Several months before Lewis made The In Crowd, civil rights leader Malcolm X had been assassinated as he gave a speech in Harlem. Saxophonist Archie Shepp, an outspoken rising star on the free jazz scene and signed to Impulse Records at the behest of John Coltrane, revised a composition he had already written in honor of the murdered civil rights activist Medgar Evers and wrote a poem for himself to read over the music. Shepp's eulogy for Malcolm X appeared on his 1965 album Fire Music, the title of which became a reference for black avant-garde jazz of the 1960s that often invoked themes of black power and the struggle for racial equality in America. Shepp also appeared that summer at Newport in tandem with John Coltrane's group, documented on the live album New Thing at Newport, and played on Coltrane's avant-garde big band album Ascension, described many years later by critic Gary Giddens as the single most vexatious work in jazz history. Interviewed for the album's liner notes, Shepp described Ascension as similar to what the action painters do. It creates various surfaces of colors which push into each other, creates tensions and countertensions, and various fields of energy. We'll hear the opening minutes of Ascension in this next set, preceded by Archie Shepp's Malcolm, Malcolm, Semper Malcolm on Nightlights.
1: A song is not what it seems. A tune, perhaps. Bird whistled while even America listened. We play, but we aren't always dumb. We are murdered in amphitheaters, on the podia of the Audubon, the Earl. Philadelphia, 1945. Malcolm.

0: saxophonist John Coltrane in the opening of Ascension, Part 1, recorded in the summer of 1965. Saxophonist Artie Shepp before that with Malcolm, Semper Malcolm, Shepp's tribute to slain civil rights leader Malcolm X, from Shepp's 1965 album Fire Music. Coming up in just a few moments, a popular bossa nova singer goes solo, and a young pianist crafts a jazz standard. 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I'm David Brent Johnson, and you're listening to 1965, The Year in Jazz, on Nightlights.
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I'm featuring jazz recordings from the year of 1965 on this edition of Night Lights. In 1965, the iconic Blue Note record label was continuing to ride high, churning out now-renowned albums by organist Larry Young, saxophonist Joe Henderson, and others. Trumpeter Lee Morgan's big Blue Note hit from the previous year, The Sidewinder, made an unauthorized appearance in an October 1965 TV ad for Chrysler, broadcast during the Los Angeles Dodgers-Minnesota Twins World Series. Saxophonist Wayne Shorter and pianist Herbie Hancock were both knocking out landmark leader albums for Blue Note while also composing for and playing in Miles Davis's group. In that same year, Davis's 19-year-old drummer Tony Williams made his debut as a leader for Blue Note. We'll hear a Hancock tune that became a jazz standard in this next set, as well as this 1965 side from Brazilian singer Astrid Gilberto, making her debut as a solo artist after the commercial success of the Bossa Nova recording she appeared on with saxophonist Stan Getz and her husband João Gilberto in the early 1960s. Here's Astrid Gilberto singing Antonio Carlos Jobim's Meditation on Nightlights.

Herbie Hancock and Maiden Voyage with Freddie Hubbard on trumpet, George Coleman on tenor sax, Ron Carter on bass, and Tony Williams on drums from Hancock's 1965 Blue Note album, Maiden Voyage. Singer Astrid Gilberto before that doing Antonio Carlos Jobim's Meditation from her 1965 leader debut, the Astrid Gilberto album. Gilberto would also win a Grammy in 1965 for the 1964 smash hit she'd recorded with Stan Getz, The Girl from Ipanema. We'll hear more of Herbie Hancock in this next set in the company of trumpeter Miles Davis and what came to be known as the second great Miles Davis quintet, the first being Davis's group of the mid to late 1950s that included John Coltrane. This quintet included saxophonist Wayne Shorter, bassist Ron Carter, and drummer Tony Williams, who wouldn't turn 20 until the end of the year, around the time the Davis group was recorded live at Chicago's Plugged Nickel. They'd already made their first studio album, titled ESP, at the beginning of the year, but health problems had put Davis out of commission for much of 1965, and he was still regaining his form during the Plugged Nickel dates. We'll hear the title track from ESP, written by Wayne Shorter and described by jazz writer Keith Waters as an exploration of the perfect fourth interval. Its bald use functions, it would seem, as a token of mid-1960s modernism. While subsequent records would more overtly break new ground, ESP was the opening salvo of the Davis Quintet's now-celebrated 1965-68 run of albums. We'll start off this set with another recording from 1965 by singer Nina Simone, who would increasingly disregard genre boundaries throughout the decade as she began to incorporate popular pop, soul, folk, and rock songs into her repertoire. Here she offers up what some consider to be the definitive version of blues musician Screamin' Jay Hawkins' I Put a Spell on You on Nightlights.

the second great Miles Davis quintet with the title track from their 1965 studio debut album, ESP, with Miles Davis on trumpet, Wayne Shorter on tenor sax, Herbie Hancock on piano, Ron Carter on bass, and Tony Williams on drums. Nina Simone before that doing the title track from her 1965 album, I Put a Spell on You. As the end of the year approached, the Beatles released Rubber Soul, an album that raised the bar for the band's songwriting and set the course for their run of masterpieces from Revolver through Abbey Road. A few days later, on December 9, 1965, CBS broadcast the premiere of a new animated special based on the characters in Charles Schulz's Peanuts cartoon. A Charlie Brown Christmas became a perennial holiday classic, with an atmosphere heavily colored by the music that jazz pianist Vince Guaraldi wrote for the show. In later years, numerous jazz musicians would describe the impact that Guaraldi's evocative and melodically pleasing score had on them as children. "We just tripped on the music," said pianist David Benoit, who was 12 when the show originally aired. "It was jazz, not the usual sing-song stuff that accompanied cartoons. It was so refreshing. There was humor and lightness. It was hip, like the characters." Vince Guaraldi would continue to score Peanuts TV specials until his death in 1976, and his music is deeply associated with them. I'll close with the opening theme of the Christmas special, with lyrics that were written by Peanuts producer Lee Mendelson in 10 minutes on the back of an envelope. Vince Guaraldi and Christmas Time is Here on Nightlights.

closed with the Vince Guaraldi Trio performing Christmas Time Is Here from A Charlie Brown Christmas. Thanks for tuning in this edition of Nightlights. 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Nightlights is a production of WFIU and part of the educational mission of Indiana University. This episode is dedicated to the editors and staff of the Indiana Daily Student. I'm David Brent Johnson, wishing you good listening for the week ahead.

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Be Thou My Vision. John Rutter's setting and arrangement of that 8th century Irish text and familiar Irish tune as well. Be Thou My Vision. Well, welcome to the Sound of Majesty. I'm Greg Wheatley, and we're glad that you've joined us for today's program. We have nearly 55 minutes or so ahead of us of music of the church, of our faith, hymns, spirituals, anthems, and music that is designed to point towards the glory and the majesty of God in His Son, the Lord Jesus Christ. We're going to hear a setting next of actually a paraphrase of the 23rd Psalm, such a familiar one of the Psalms to most of us. This is the paraphrase, "The Lord's My Shepherd," and we'll hear the West Coast Mennonite Chamber Choir in just a moment. We might normally think of quoting the 23rd Psalm as we play a piece like this, but let me give you something from the New Testament, the Gospel of John, chapter 10, where, of course, Jesus is talking about himself as the good shepherd. Listen to these words from John 10. Jesus therefore said to them again, "Truly, truly, I say to you, I am the door of the sheep. All who came before me are thieves and robbers, but the sheep did not hear them. I am the door. If anyone enters through me, he shall be saved and shall go in and out and find pasture. The thief comes only to steal and kill and destroy. I came that they might have life and might have it abundantly. I am the good shepherd. The good shepherd lays down his life for the sheep."

The music of Ralph Vaughan Williams here on The Sound of Majesty, the third movement from his Symphony No. 8 in D minor, the London Symphony, performing that piece. Well, a couple of selections next that pertain to the Holy Spirit and his ministry. The first is a text written by Timothy Dudley Smith in 1982. The tune we will hear is by British composer Hubert Parry. This is called He Comes to Us as One Unknown. Listen to this wonderful text. He comes to us as one unknown, a breath unseen, unheard, as though within a heart of stone or shriveled seed in darkness sown, a pulse of being stirred. He comes when souls in silence lie and thoughts of day depart, half seen upon the inward eye, a falling star across the sky of night within the heart. And the text goes on to weave the wonderful imagery of the way God through His Spirit comes to us, concluding with this stanza, He comes in truth when faith is grown, believed, obeyed, adored, the Christ in all the Scriptures shown, as yet unseen but not unknown, our Savior and our Lord. We will follow that immediately with one of J.S. Bach's organ chorales from his Leipzig period. This is Come Holy Spirit, God and Lord, based on the chorale text by Martin Luther dating all the way back to 1524, the words of which are Come Holy Spirit, God and Lord, be all thy graces now outpoured on the believer's mind and spirit, and touch our hearts with living coal. Thy light this day shone forth so clear, all tongues and nations gathered near to learn the faith which we bring. Glad praise to thee, and gratefully sing Alleluia. Obviously a text in reference to the Pentecost, or the coming of the Holy Spirit. Music next. We begin with the St. Olaf Canterai and the Timothy Dudley Smith text, John Ferguson's setting, of He Comes to Us as One Unknown.

0: one of J.S. Bach's Leipzig chorales, those organ preludes and chorales written during his stay in Leipzig. That one based on the chorale tune, Komm, Heiliger Geist, Herr Gott, Come, Holy Spirit, Lord God. Of course, the occasion of Pentecost, the coming of the Spirit. Organist Joan Lippincott, just before that, we heard He Comes to Us as One Unknown. This is The Sound of Majesty. I'm Greg Wheatley. We'll take a break, and we'll be back in just a moment.
1: This is John MacArthur with another edition of Portraits of Grace. How do you think you should behave in society? Should you act like a radical and try to overthrow existing authority or impose Christian morality on the secular culture? What about the workplace? Are you justified in getting into trouble with your employer or even being fired by him because of disruptive activities in an honorable suit of what you think is a Christian behavior? Well, those can be troublesome questions, can't they? But your priority as a Christian is to go to work, live peacefully, witness to others, and exalt Christ. You certainly don't want to be labeled a troublesome meddler. That's the term Peter used to refer to a political agitator, someone who actively tries to disrupt the normal function of what's going on. As a portrait of grace, your obligation is to reflect God in this world. Be a good citizen, a good employee, promote what's right, work hard, and use discernment.

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The piano transcription of J.S. Bach's chorale prelude Wachet auf, ruft uns die Stimme, Sleepers Wake, as it is commonly known and translated. We heard pianist Awadigan Pratt in a wonderful rendition of that chorale prelude. Well, here is music next. The words are from Charles Hubert, the words are from Henry Williams Baker, who lived from 1821 to 1877. You will see as you listen to this text unfold that it's based on two psalms, Psalm 148 and two psalms, Psalm 148 and Psalm 150, both

The music of Giovanni Gabrielli here on The Sound of Majesty, played by the Millar Brass Ensemble. Well, most of you will be familiar with this next hymn. It is from the pen of Isaac Watts and is based on Psalm 90, the wonderful and monumental psalm that celebrates God's greatness and faithfulness through man's frailty and humanity. O God, our help in ages past.

the great hymn text of Isaac Watts, a paraphrase, as so many of Watts' hymn texts were and are, that one from Psalm 90. O God, our help in ages past, our hope for years to come. And he goes on to paraphrase Psalm 90, the great, the wonderful psalm that portrays God's faithfulness even through all of the changes and the frailty of life and humanity. Well, we are just about out of time for today's Sound of Majesty. As always, we really do appreciate having you join us. We hope that you'll take a moment perhaps today or in the next couple of days and let someone else know about the Sound of Majesty. Let me leave you today with these final words from the book of Jude. Now to him who is able to keep you from stumbling and to make you stand in the presence of his glory, blameless, with great joy, to the only God our Savior, through Jesus Christ our Lord, be glory, majesty, dominion, and authority before all time, and now and forever. Amen. Thanks for joining us for the Sound of Majesty.

0: Do you know for sure that you'll be with God one day? The answer is better than most people expect. Although we all fall short and fail Him, God came to us in Christ, offering forgiveness of sins and eternal life to those who put their trust in Jesus completely. That's the best news, and it's worth talking about. Evangelism Explosion Philippines marks 42 years helping Christians have these conversations. 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

I didn't have anyone that looked like me in my family, said Jeremy Morrison. I was that blonde-haired kid who stood out in a family full of brown-haired people. Well, a DNA test and a photo revealed the truth to Jeremy.

Jeremy Morrison and Kyle Bylin were born on the same day in 1988. The hospital accidentally swapped the two baby boys, sending each home with the other's parents. Only recently did a DNA test confirm the swap, but Jeremy said he was convinced by seeing a photo of his biological brother. He realized how similar they looked. Now he understands why he's felt like a stranger all his life. And so it is for us in relation to God. As Ephesians 2:9 assures us, because of Christ's death and resurrection, now you are no longer strangers and aliens, but are fellow citizens with the saints and members of the household of God. Welcome to Haven today. I'm David Wolin, sharing the great story that's all about Jesus. And today we continue in a series called Hope When Life Hurts. And it's hard to imagine anyone who epitomizes that more than Job in the Old Testament. Now, of course, we live in a sin-cursed world. The consequences of the fall are all around. There is beauty and joy and goodness as well, God's common grace all around. And yet, as good as life can be, no one gets through this life unscathed. Bad things happen to us, to those we love, and we struggle to make sense of that. But for those who by faith have become children of God, there is a whole other layer. We know we're sons and daughters of the King. He's invited us to call him Father. He assures us we'll spend eternity in his presence because we're united to the Son who died and rose again. We are loved by God. This is who we are. And if you believe this, then you'll feel a unique pain point when the brokenness of this world collides with you. Like Job, instinctively, we'll ask, God, I thought you loved me and cared for me. How could you let this happen? And like Job, we will wrestle with God. What do we do in a moment like this? Well, first, we look to the cross of Christ, where our Savior also suffered for us and told us we would have to take up a cross and follow him. But second, we can learn from other believers who have gone before us. And among them, Johnny Erickson Tada has a powerful testimony of hope. And her newly published book of devotionals is called Keeping Faith When Life Hurts. It's so full of encouragement, and it's for any season of life, but especially when life hurts. And it's our way of saying thank you for your gift of ministry support to Haven today. And now, before we dive back into the book of Job, let's prepare our hearts and minds to receive God's word. Here's Andrew Peterson and the words of Romans 11.

0: Andrew Peterson and the Doxology of Romans 11, where we hear Paul quoting from the book of Job and from the section of text to which we now turn our attention. This is Haven Today. I'm David Wolin, and now we come to the final chapters of Job. And we've heard from his friends, after many long speeches, their diagnosis of what's gone wrong in Job's life essentially boils down to this. Job, God is sovereign and just. He would not let the innocent suffer, which means, Job, you must be guilty. There must be hidden sin in your life. And of course, they are very wrong about that. Their perspective is karma masquerading as monotheism. It's worldly spirituality. And for 20 chapters, Job has maintained his integrity, that he was a man who had feared God and done nothing to deserve what had happened to him. And at the start, that was true. He was blameless. But at this point, it's no longer true. Now, Satan had wanted Job to curse God to his face. That did not happen. But Job wrestled with God. He grappled for understanding about how a good, just, and merciful God could allow such pain into the life of someone who feared and followed him. And yet, Job does remain a true believer, and he longs to speak with God. He knows only God can make things right. But Job takes it one step further. He is trying to justify himself. He's so convinced that he's right, that God has dealt unjustly with him, and Job wants to plead his case before God. He says, "Oh, that I had one to hear me. Here is my signature. Let the Almighty answer me. Oh, that I had the indictment written by my adversary. Surely I would carry it on my shoulder. I would bind it on me as a crown. I would give him an account of all my steps. Like a prince, I would approach him." So confident, too confident in himself, Job has now become. He's imagining himself storming into the presence of God to set him straight and tell him how to run the world, because clearly God has made a mess of it. You know, something like this happens with just about every American president, like clockwork. Approval ratings are always in the higher end at the start of a new term. The first 100 days are a big push. It's the time to prove they deserve the office, that they know best how to run the country. But it's like a political law of gravity, and it doesn't matter which party the president is from. After a couple of years, approval ratings always begin to slide downward, and that's because bad things happen in this fallen world, and whoever's in charge, whether it's really their fault or not, they are held responsible. However, with God, it is different, because this universe is not run by an elected leader, and God is not a man that he should lie or a son of man that he should change his mind. He is good, just, and sovereign, as well as omnipotent, omniscient, and omnipresent, and he's holy. Job has no right to lay the blame at God's feet like this and demand that God come and answer to him for his actions. And so this brings us to the turning point of Job. And what follows now is striking. A new voice speaks up out of nowhere. He's a young man, and he's not supposed to be the wise one. Job and his friends are much older than he is. He goes by the name of Elihu. And apparently he has been there the whole time, but he's stayed silent. And he's listened to every word spoken by Job's three friends. He's heard everything Job has had to say in his own defense. And now the heart of this young man, Elihu, burns with anger, and it's a righteous anger. Just as Jesus later would do in the temple, turning over the money changers' temples because they had dishonored God's name, because they had treated that which is holy as unholy. Likewise, Elihu is offended by Job. This man who once had feared God, but now in his speech and in his heart has ceased to do so. And here Elihu confronts Job. And he's going to speak uninterrupted for 6 chapters straight. And unlike Job's friends, Elihu is filled with the Spirit of God, and he does speak the truth that Job and we also need to hear. First thing to note is his humility and respectfulness. He is no better than Job, and he says so. Chapter 33, starting in verse 6. Behold, I am toward God as you are. I too was pinched off from a piece of clay. Behold, no fear of me need terrify you. My pressure will not be heavy upon you. Elihu is saying, look, Job, we are both men of dust, and as a man of dust, you have spoken wrongly. Verse 9, you say, I am pure, without transgression. I am clean, and there is no iniquity in me. He says, behold, in this you are not right. I will answer you, for God is greater than man. Why do you contend against him, saying, he will answer none of man's words? For God speaks in one way and in two, though man does not perceive it. Basically, Job, you're upset with God because he hasn't spoken with you as one man does to another, but do not think God has not spoken. And how does God speak? Well, these are the times of the Old Testament. Elihu then points to dreams, to those whom God sends to speak for him, an angel, a mediator, and in fact, he says all of creation is crying out. But then, of course, as C.S. Lewis also famously noted, God speaks through pain. And in his famous book, The Problem of Pain, Lewis writes these famous words, which are so often quoted. He says, every man knows that something is wrong when he is being hurt. Pain insists upon being attended to. God whispers to us in our pleasures, speaks in our conscience, but shouts in our pains. It is his megaphone to rouse a deaf world. How has God spoken through Job's deep pain and agony? Well, like superheated precious metal, the dross, the impurities which are laced throughout but impossible to see with the naked eye, the heat brings those up to the surface. And likewise with Job, deep down, though he feared God, he had become conceited in his own self-righteousness. His confidence was not in the God who justifies sinners, but in his own high standards that he met. Job was trying to justify himself before God, and that is dross that needs to come out. And as he continues, Elihu begins to speak of God, who he is and what he does. And you can hear the holy fear and reverence for the Almighty in his voice. It's a reverence that Job, in his pain, seems to have lost. Elihu says, at this also my heart trembles and leaps out of its place. God thunders wondrously with his voice. He does great things that we cannot comprehend. He says, hear this, O Job, stop and consider the wondrous works of God. And now, after six chapters, Elihu has said his piece, and I don't think Job sees this coming, but this is the moment where he gets what he's been demanding. Job gets an audience with the Almighty. Chapter 38, verse 1. Then the Lord answered Job out of the whirlwind and said, who is this that darkens counsel by words without knowledge? Dress for action like a man. I will question you, and you make it known to me. Where were you when I laid the foundation of the earth? Tell me if you have understanding. Who determined its measurements? Surely you know. Or who stretched the line upon it? On what were its bases sunk? Or who laid its cornerstone? When the morning stars sang together, and all the sons of God shouted for joy, and the voice of God thunders on and on, he points Job to the sea and the skies, the mysteries of life and death, light and dark, the domains seen and unseen over which he is Lord, and of which mankind does not know and cannot even go themselves. And these are beautiful chapters. They rightly find their way into hymns and songs of praise, but to Job, these words are terrifying. Perhaps you can remember a similar sensation from childhood, a moment when you spoke brashly and disrespectfully to a parent or a teacher, and then far too late, as they whirl around to face you and get down on your level and look you in the eye to give you a much-needed correction, suddenly then your error is painfully obvious and you can feel it deep down in the pit of your stomach. This is such a moment for Job times 10,000. For two chapters, God points Job to one wonder in creation after another. And then in chapter 40, verse 1, the Lord says to Job, "Shall a fault finder contend with the Almighty? He who argues with God, let him answer it." And Job replies with just this, "Behold, I am of small account. What shall I answer you? I lay my hand on my mouth. I have spoken once, and I will answer twice, but I will proceed no further." While this may sound respectful, it is woefully insufficient. God has said to Job, "I am God, you are not, and yet you summon me to question me? No, I will question you." And the truth is, Job here is speechless. He's sort of pleading the fifth. He says to God, "I know what's good for me. I'm keeping my mouth shut." But Job has just spent 20 chapters complaining, at times beating around the bush, at times more directly saying, essentially, "God is not running the universe as he ought with me and with my life. He has not done what is right and just, and I want God to answer for himself." And now God is doing precisely that, and it's not going at all as Job had imagined. His self-righteous delusions are now crumbling as he beholds the living God. And so the Lord speaks to him again, "Dress for action like a man, I will question you and you make it known to me. Will you even put me in the wrong? Will you condemn me that you may be in the right?" And again, the Lord begins to speak of his majesty. And to our 21st century ears, what follows may sound a bit like a repeat of what he said the first time. However, there's this bit of imagery which shows up in both the first and second time God speaks, and this flies right over our heads. God speaks of the Leviathan and the Behemoth. Each have long descriptions of their physical features, which has historically led some to conclude that one might be a crocodile and the other a hippopotamus, both dangerous animals that no sane person would try to tame. However, and I think biblical scholar Christopher Ashe makes a really strong argument for this, when you look at the way both the book of Job and other parts of Scripture speak of Leviathan, it appears to symbolize more than a fearsome animal. And we could say the same of Behemoth, with the Leviathan in Psalm 74 speaking to God, the rescuer. It says, "You divided the sea by your might. You broke the heads of the sea monsters on the waters. You crushed the heads of Leviathan." And then Isaiah 27, speaking of God's redemption of his people, it says, "In that day, the Lord with his hard and great and strong sword will punish Leviathan, the fleeing serpent, Leviathan, the twisting serpent, and he will slay the dragon that is in the sea." Now, remember, Job is part of the ancient world. He's a monotheist, but his culture is polytheistic. And often in the Bible, God will speak to humanity in terms of what they know, and even pulls familiar ideas from stories and myths and flips them on their heads to reveal the truth and to spotlight himself as the true and living God. And in that ancient world, there were stories about a dragon-like God, a serpent or a sea monster who was the definitive arch rival, the true enemy of the greatest God among the pantheon. Well, that culture and ours today has embedded within it this idea that there is a supreme evil and malevolent force out there at work seeking to harm us. And about this, it's true. There is. And God takes that imagery from that myth and he brings it to Job. And this is chapter 41, verse 1. "Can you draw out Leviathan with a fish hook or press down his tongue with a cord? Can you put a rope in his nose or pierce his jaw with a hook? Will he make many pleas to you? Will he speak to you soft words?" In other words, Job, do you think you can put the devil on a leash? Will Satan obey you? Well, clearly that's not the case. But as readers, we know something Job does not. We heard the conversation which took place in the court of heaven when God pointed out his blameless servant Job, who feared him like no one else on earth, and Satan, who was there like a lion lunging for red meat, wanted to take Job down, but God kept him on a leash, and in the end, Satan could only do what God allowed, and God worked sovereignly in the course of all that happened after that. The accuser of Job is our accuser too. And the only one who can thwart him, hold him back, put him down is going to be the Lord God himself. And it is God who crushes the head of the Leviathan in Psalm 74 and who slays the dragon in Isaiah 27. And he is the same one promised by God in Genesis 3, descended from Eve, who one day would crush the head of the serpent. So God has not directly answered Job's questions. God does not tell Job why. I'm convinced this is a mercy, both for him and the same thing for us when we ask why and get no answer. Job cannot begin to fathom the deep things of God. The finite cannot contain the infinite, but instead God gives Job a revelation of himself. And beholding God, Job sees about himself a truth he had not known before, that he was self-righteous. Though he feared God, he had sought to justify himself before God instead of trusting God to be his justifier. And in all our hearts, this also is our bent. We want to save ourselves, or at least prove ourselves worthy of God's forgiveness. We think we can crush the Leviathan in our lives through our own strength, but we cannot. We need our Redeemer, our Justifier, to come and do for us what we cannot do for ourselves. And whatever God uses in this life to lead us into a deeper repentance and dependence on him will prove, in the end, to be for his glory and for our good. So for Job, for you, for me, there is only one serpent-crushing Redeemer. And our salvation begins with repentance before him, which is also where Job, by God's grace, arrives in chapter 42. Then Job answered the Lord and said, "I know that you can do all things and that no purpose of yours can be thwarted." He says, "I have uttered what I did not know, things too wonderful for me, which I did not know." And he confesses to God, "I had heard of you by the hearing of the ear, but now my eye sees you. Therefore, I despise myself and repent in dust and ashes." And for Job, this is where his new redeemed life begins, as it does for you and me. In a sense, we're all Job. Not in the details of his suffering and circumstances, but we are men and women whose best efforts before God fall short. There is no one who is righteous except for the Son of Man who knew no sin. And the greater Job suffered and was obedient to the death. By his wounds were healed. By his death and resurrection, our great enemy is defeated. And our God offers life and light in the place of darkness and death. If you confess with your heart that Jesus is Lord and believe in your heart that God raised him from the dead, you will be saved. This is Haven Today. I'm David Wolin. Tomorrow, Danny Rojas will be joining me. He's been working through Job in his Spanish language ministry to Cuba. We'll be sharing and reflecting a bit on what we've both been learning. But in the meantime, I want to invite you to get your copy of Johnny Erickson Tada's new book, Keeping Faith When Life Hurts. And your gift is what keeps Haven Today on the air every day, sharing our hope in Christ. And we would love to send you this resource to help you in your walk with Christ. I'm David Wolin. Won't you come back again next time? We'll be keeping it all about Jesus. It's The Great Story, here on Haven Today.
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You heard the Cherubini Quartet in the second movement of Felix Mendelssohn's String Quartet No. 2 in A minor, Opus 13. Next, the opening adagio of Paganini's Violin Concerto No. 2 in B minor, Opus 7.

Soloist Ilya Kalar performed with the Polish National Radio Symphony Orchestra in the first movement of Paganini's Violin Concerto No. 2. Next, the fifth movement of Mozart's Serenade No. 7 in DK 250.

Ton Koopman conducted the Amsterdam Baroque Orchestra in the fifth movement of Mozart's Serenade No. 7 in D, K250. Next, the Lento movement of Bloch's Suite for Cello and Piano, followed by the first movement of Claude Debussy's Images.

0: Pianist Arthur Rubinstein performed Reflections in the Water from Claude Debussy's Image. Before that, we heard the Lento from Bloch's Suite for Cello and Piano, presented by Adolf Baller on piano and Gabor Reto on cello. This is 98.7 DZFE, The Master's Touch. 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
2: As a gospel media ministry, we seek to communicate Christ's message to various people groups in their respective heart languages. 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Today, we are joined by station manager Ted Dolohan to reflect on God's faithfulness through the years. Kuya Ted, 1143 DZMR Santiago City, Isabela celebrated 15 years of God's faithfulness. As a missions radio, what does this identity mean, especially in serving the highland and culturally diverse communities of Cagayan Valley and the Cordilleras?
3: During my early years, before FEBC decided to have a radio station here in Isabela, sabi ko, bakit among radio stations of FEBC are only concentrated in the south and part of Luzon? So wala dito sabi ko sa North, and there are lots of tribes and communities that have not been reached yet. So in the celebration of this 15th year, we are grateful to God for how He is working, that we have now little by little infiltrated, or we have little by little reached out to these communities.
2: It's a good thing that you pointed that out, Kuya Ted, because that's the mission of FEBC. Reaching people who are the hardest to reach with the gospel message. That is our heart, no? Especially those in isolated communities, especially up in the mountains. And reaching them through their particular tribal language, no? Their unique tribal language. So how does DZMR reflect that mission of FEBC?
3: We have already 7 different heart languages of the different cultures and tribes here and communities in Isabela and Cagayan Valley, particularly also in the Cordilleras that we have been serving. The majority of the people here are Ilocanos, and we have the Ibanags, we have the Itawit, we have the Igorots, the Kankanais. We also have a broadcast for the Kalanguya, the Ifugaos, which is one of the largest listening speaking language in the afternoon program. Lastly, we have the Ayangan language broadcast that we have now in the station.
2: Recently, I believe you distributed 1,000 portable missionary radios, a drive and distribution initiative to highlight your anniversary. 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
3: This 1000 PM radio project is intended indeed to reach out to the communities up there in the mountains to proclaim the gospel of the Lord Jesus Christ until all have heard. We'll share this also to people with disabilities, the PWDs, who could not get out, who cannot go to churches to listen to the gospel. And also we're giving radios to persons deprived of liberty. We have a person deprived of liberty who was given a radio. He was given a sentence for life imprisonment in the National Beloved Prison. There, he came to know the Lord Jesus Christ. And miraculously, by God's grace, he was released for his good behavior, having been transformed as a Christian while he was in detention. At nung siya ay ma-release, nung siya ay mapalaya na, naging bahagi ng kanyang desire o ng kanyang kagustuhan na maabot itong mga tao na naging katulad niya na isang bilanggo. His ministry now is reaching out to the people of deprived of liberty here at Santiago City.
2: It's a wonderful example of how the Lord uses our broadcast to reach people who need the good news. I am sure in many of your communities, in many parts of mountainous areas in Sierra Madre and even in the Cordillera, there are a lot of challenges that you have encountered in reaching people. How has the PM Radio helped overcome such barriers?
3: Isa na nakakatuwa na bahagi ng aming ministry dito sa Santiago City ay yung pag-abot sa mga malalayong bundok dito sa Sierra Madre at Cordillera. And indeed, kapag kami ay magbibiyahe doon via road trip, it will take us about 5 hours or even more to be able to reach the place. But we are thankful because we have partnered with the New Tribes Mission Philippines and the Ethnos 360 who helped us transport these portable missionary radios to the various places using the helicopter of the Ethnos 360.
2: I can see the essence of partnership in what you're saying. Different partners, New Tribes Missions Philippines, Ethnos 360, and FEBC Philippines, all working together to reach people in hard-to-reach areas, for them to hear the good news through our broadcasts. When we went to one of the communities and we land on top of the mountain and we engage communities there, and I've heard this, when we take pictures, they would say, tag me, no? So that means these people are also, these communities are also in social media. How do you see new technology helping us to continue reaching these communities?
3: The trend of the times now is very challenging on the part of DZMR. And we are endeavoring also to reach out to these communities. Other than the broadcast or the terrestrial radio, we'll be able to reach them up through other media platforms. Kailangan na namin na maggumawa ng mga content na pasok at swak sa pangangailangan ng kahit na mga nasa bundok. Even the youth in the lowlands have to be reached with the new content that we have to be keeping our listeners.
2: You celebrated 15 years. What is your prayer and vision for 1143 DZMR Missions Radio moving forward, particularly in reaching the people that we serve, communities, yung partners that walk alongside us, and using many tools in media for the wider gospel impact?
3: Firstly, we encourage our listeners and other partners to keep praying. Number one is to pray for FEBC. Weekly, pinadadala ko yung ating mga prayer list para sa ating mga group chats para sila ay ma-inform at patuloy na manalangin sa atin. Ikalawa, because we're a non-commercial stations, nahikilambing po kami sa ating mga listeners to partner with us with your financial support. So this is our prayer na sana lumago pa at patuloy pang dumami ang mga tagapakinig. Marami ang mananalangin, marami ang magpa-partner sa atin through their financial love gift support at partnership sa pamagitan ng ating mga broadcast. Hanggang ang lahat ng mga taga-Region 2, taga-Cordillera ay makarinig ng mensahe ng Panginoong Jesucristo.
2: Maraming salamat, Kuya Ted. 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This has been Luis Miguel Castillo for the FEBC Report. Until next time, take care and God bless.
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4: This is Max McLean. The story of the Bible is a divine drama of how God would redeem His people from their sin. The next phase in Jesus' mission was to unleash the power of the Holy Spirit on His disciples. When did He do that? Listen to the Bible from Acts 2. When the day of Pentecost came, they were all together in one place. Suddenly, a sound, like the blowing of a violent wind, came from heaven and filled the whole house where they were sitting. They saw what seemed to be tongues of fire that separated and came to rest on each of them. All of them were filled with the Holy Spirit and began to speak in other tongues as the Spirit enabled them. Now they were staying in Jerusalem, God-fearing Jews from every nation under heaven. When they heard this sound, a crowd came together in bewilderment because each one heard them speaking in his own language. Utterly amazed, they asked, "Are not all these men who are speaking Galileans? How is it that each of us hears them in his own native language? We hear them declaring the wonders of God in our own tongues." Amazed and perplexed, they asked one another, "What does this mean?" Some, however, made fun of them and said, "They have had too much wine." Then Peter stood up with the 11, raised his voice, and addressed the crowd. "Fellow Jews, and all of you who live in Jerusalem, let me explain this to you. Listen carefully to what I say. These men are not drunk as you suppose. It's only 9 in the morning. No, this is what was spoken by the prophet Joel. In the last days, God says, I will pour out my Spirit on all people. Your sons and daughters will prophesy. Your young men will see visions. Your old men will dream dreams. Even on my servants, both men and women, I will pour out my Spirit in those days, and they will prophesy. I will show wonders in the heaven above and signs on the earth below, blood and fire and billows of smoke. The sun will be turned to darkness and the moon to blood before the coming of the great and glorious day of the Lord. And everyone who calls on the name of the Lord will be saved." From Acts 2. Listen to the Bible. It's great for the soul.
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The 17th century Palace Hall, the quaint drawing room in a 19th century home, the modern art gallery, and yes, even a quiet nook in a bustling shopping mall. In all these places, chamber music opens windows in time to connect worlds past, present, and future. I am your host, David Jerome Johnson, and this is Chamber Music in Progress. Let's get started. In the closing segment of last week's program, I mentioned that this week we would be serving up exotic chamber music concertos. I wondered if the word exotic was an accurate description of what today's program is really about. For your program today, I have selected four chamber concertos, one for harp, one for violin, one for piano, and a double concerto for violin and piano. Well, you might be thinking, well, what's so exotic about solo pieces for those instruments, because you hear them all the time? Well, imagine for a second that the instrumentation of a piece is like a decorative table setting. Glasses, silverware, cloth, all are chosen to make that setting unique. The solo instrument is the centerpiece of the setting. In listening to the concertos being performed tonight, you will hear how each composer serves up his music in the most ingenious ways. A few years ago, I went to see a Tanghallen Ateneo production of Kurt Weill's Three Penny Opera. The songs were sung in English, and the spoken dialogue was a mixture of Tagalog and English. The setting was changed from 1920s fascist Berlin to barrio life in the streets of Tondo, Manila. The visuals were largely accomplished by projecting scenes of barrio street life onto many large white screens. The young Athenians threw themselves into the spirit of Weill's bold and bawdy music score and the poetic lyrics of Bertolt Brecht. The endeavor, I have to say, was a complete artistic success for the young performers. Because a three-penny opera can be a risky production choice due to its provocative social commentary. But with its memorable cabaret songs and set of colorful characters, the three-penny opera is as popular today as when it was first composed in early 1927. Here's the most famous song from the three-penny opera, the character Mack the Knife, that everyone from Louis Armstrong to Michael Bublé has sung.

But now, we turn 180 degrees to a work from the pen of Kortweil, which comes from a very different world of musical expression, well before the tonal world he embraced in the Three Penny Opera. We open a new window into a rarely visited room of Weil's work, his serious chamber music. Weil admits to being greatly influenced by the compositions of Igor Stravinsky, and for this reason, I have chosen his Concerto for Violin and Wind Band to be paired with Stravinsky's Concerto for Piano and Wind Instruments that you will hear later in the program. The Concerto for Violin and Wind Band, Opus 12, was completely experimental for its time. Weil sets his table with wind instruments and chooses the solo violin as the centerpiece. He further enriches the sound by adding a xylophone, a double bass, a snare drum, and a timpani. Let's take a closer look at some of these fascinating details. An example first of the wind textures.

And now, the pungent tones of the xylophone. The Concerto for Violin and Wind Band, composed in 1924, was the first large-scale work Weill wrote after his fruitful period of composition study with Ferruccio Busoni in Berlin. The concerto was dedicated to the reigning violin virtuoso, Joseph Sighetti. But it was the French violinist Marcel Darrieux who made the work popular by playing it all over Germany. The concerto is in five movements, with each movement having a different character. The first movement is an andante con moto. The second movement, notturno, which features the xylophone prominently. The central movement showcases an intense cadenza for violin that calls for feats of extreme virtuosity from the violin soloist and also daring statements from the trumpet. The fourth movement, Serenata, is a tribute to Paul Hindemith, a mentor of Weill's. And the fifth movement, Allegro molto un poco agitato, is where the timpani makes its first appearance. From a Harmonie Mundi recording, let's now hear Ensemble Musique Oblique and violin soloist Elisabeth Glab in a performance of the Concerto for Violin and Wind Band, Opus 12 of Kurt Weill.

0: Ensemble Musique Oblique with Elizabeth Glab, violin soloist, performed Kurt Weill's Concerto for Violin and Wind Band. Here are some interesting sidelines about Kurt Weill. Kurt Weill composed many of his musical compositions to be played over the medium of the radio. He had his own radio show in Berlin in the 1920s, and he gave on-air music lectures, social commentary, and he interviewed prominent thinkers and artists of the time. He believed that the new medium of radio was a vehicle to reach the masses, to break down the barriers of social class, and to repair the society from the upheavals of World War I. Well, our first break is upon us. I'm your host, David Jerome Johnson, on Chamber Music in Progress. Stravinsky's Concerto for Piano and Wind Instruments is next.
1: When the Bible says, "Do not judge," what does it really mean? It's Today in the Word from Moody Bible Institute. My name is Donna Leland. Welcome. It's easy to lift Matthew 7:1 out of context when it says, "Never judge." So, what did Jesus really mean? After all, today in the Word we read in 1 Corinthians 5:12, "Do you not judge those who are within the church?" The answer, of course, is yes. Here and elsewhere, we're told to judge or evaluate fellow believers when accountability is needed. In this passage, "do not judge" means that we should not judge self-righteously or hypocritically. We will be judged by the same standard we use on others. Judgmental hypocrisy means, among other things, to criticize others when we are actually guilty of the same things ourselves. Jesus used a humorous but tragic image to drive his point home. It's like a man with a wooden plank in his eye criticizing a man who is only a speck of sawdust in his eye. Having a judgmental spirit can warp our perspective. Notice that Jesus didn't say to ignore the problem or to pretend everything's okay. Rather, we should fix our own problem before we help someone else. The next verse implies that we should pick the right time to do so. If we choose the wrong time, the person won't listen. It will be like throwing pearls before swine. They'll simply trample on our advice or reproof. Something valuable is bound to be wasted in this case, and the original speaker might even be harmed as well. If you enjoy these devotionals, we encourage you to share them with your friends. We've made it easy at todayintheword.org. That's todayintheword.org.

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Igor Stravinsky composed the music you just heard 99 years ago. The ballet The Rite of Spring depicted the rituals of pagan peoples. In 1911, this music so inflamed the passions of the concert goers that they protested and rioted during the performance. Sometimes a composer needs to get the attention of the listener, and The Rite of Spring certainly accomplished this for Stravinsky. Even by today's standards, this music seems like it could have been written yesterday. Igor Stravinsky went on to compose some of the most important music of the 20th century, adding innovation to each new composition. Let's examine one of these innovative compositions of Stravinsky's in a hearing of his concerto for piano and wind instruments. Stravinsky's table setting uses the same euphonious wind instrument layout of Kurt Weill's, while using as a focal center the piano as a percussion instrument. Here are the Stravinsky winds.

In post-World War I Europe, young composers were turning away from the visions of the Romantic composers and leaning toward a different way of musical expression, more easily communicated through wind instruments. During the early 1920s, composers like Hindemith, Richard Strauss, Kurt Weill, and Stravinsky were writing a number of compositions in which wind instruments play a leading role. Stravinsky issues a statement about his concerto. The short, crisp, dance-like character of the first movement, inspired by the percussive quality of the piano, led me to the idea that the wind ensemble would fit the piano better than any other combination. In contrast to the piano, the wind sound prolongs the piano sound and provides the very human element of breathing. Stravinsky was always a big fan of respiration and breathing in his music. Stravinsky's concerto is filled with energy from the opening processional in the brass instruments to the robust entry of the piano. And once the piano enters, it never stops moving until the movement's conclusion. There is a remarkable piece of orchestration that occurs in the last 30 seconds of the movement when the winds envelop the piano soloist in a rich organ-like sound, which accompanies the piano octave scales toward the end of the movement.

In the second movement, the piano returns to its lyrical role to spin a melody of nostalgic nature, which begins almost like the Ravel piano concerto in G major. As in the Ravel, the piano is accompanied by the languid English horn solo. The third movement is a toccata with an infectious humor and energy that is common to both Stravinsky and French composer Francis Poulenc. Sometimes I, as a listener familiar with both of these composers, must listen closely to differentiate between the two of them. I will certainly include these two composers when I present a future program on composers who share a kindred spirit. Now, let's hear pianist James Tocco with the Detroit Chamber Winds and Friends in Igor Stravinsky's Concerto for Piano and Wind Instruments, conducted by H. Robert Reynolds.

0: The irrepressible rhythmic energy of Igor Stravinsky was quite apparent in a performance of his concerto for piano and wind instruments. H. Robert Reynolds led the Detroit Chamber Winds in this performance. I have had the opportunity to play under the baton of Mr. H. Robert Reynolds during his guest visits to conduct the Washington, D.C. Sinfonia. Dr. Reynolds is a champion of chamber music and a specialist in wind ensemble music. I remember his yearly Washington, D.C. concerts quite fondly. I should also mention that Igor Stravinsky is one of the few composers that wrote solely on commission request. Almost every piece he wrote after 1955 bears the name of a foundation, a university, an association, or a commission. It almost certainly seems a good formula to have your music remembered and cared for in the future. Mr. Stravinsky was also quite shrewd in protecting his music. Early in his career, he kept performing rights of his compositions to himself. His intention was to be the sole interpreter of his music and to keep incompetent pianists or romantic pianists from misinterpreting his pieces in public performance. Well, we'll be taking a short break. When we return, we go back to high romance and the music of Ernest Chausson.
1: The Apostle Paul told the Ephesians, "Among you there must not be even a hint of sexual immorality." Have you been staying away from even a hint? Here are some questions to help you think about it. Is your thought life pure? Do you find yourself imagining what it would be like to do certain things with certain people? Are you careful in your relationships with the opposite sex? Do you guard your eyes from anything that might tempt you morally? Do you secretly wonder what it would be like to have another man's wife or another woman's husband? When you watch or read things, are they pure and lovely? Do you have any secret or private habits that aren't pure? You'll probably face all kinds of temptation today. Remember how much sin is too much? The scripture says there must not be even a hint. Ask God to fill you with His power and help you to say no to temptation today. He can help you live a life of purity. With Seeking Him, I'm Nancy DeMoss Wagmuth.
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Welcome back to Chamber Music in Progress and to our program entitled Chamber Concertos. I am your host, David Jerome Johnson. So far today, we have featured the works of Kurt Weill, Maurice Ravel, and Igor Stravinsky. But before we turn our attention to the final piece of Ernest Chausson, I want to tell you what a pleasure it is for me to present this program for you, and that I hope I'm increasing your awareness of chamber music. Now let's turn our focus to the music of Ernest Chausson. The last piece of the program is his concerto for violin, piano, and string quartet. Against the backdrop of a string quartet, Mr. Chausson uses the idea as his centerpiece, a duo of piano and solo violin. Rather than the image of a table setting, Chausson's idea is more like that of a painting, from which the piano and violin duo emerge as raised figures from the canvas of string quartet sound.

I located a New York Times article from the first performance in New York of Chanson's Concerto. The article is entitled, Chanson Concerto for Violin and Piano Heard for the First Time. And I quote, there was heard for the first time a concerto for violin and piano with accompaniment of string quartet by Ernest Chausson. The scheme of the composition is interesting and effective. The unusual combination for the two solo instruments is treated with skill. There is much that is fine and original in the work, notably the remarkable richness and expressiveness, and the real originality of the harmonic treatment. It is a very characteristic work of Mr. Chausson, so far as he is known by orchestral and other works here. And there are more than a few passages that betray his close artistic kinship with César Franck. Chausson is indeed the immediate heir of the legacy of Franck, and his music has little to do with that of the contemporaneous French school. I've just read an article from the New York Times item, which was dated December 1st, 1913, and the author is unnamed. Ernest Chausson's Concerto for Violin, Piano, and String Quartet is in four movements. The first, Décide, the second, Animé, the third, Sicilienne Pas Vite, and the fourth, Très Animé. In this performance, we're going to hear violinist Elmar Oliveira and pianist Robert Kiernick and members of the Vista Nuova Ensemble in Ernest Chausson's Concerto for Violin, Piano, and String Quartet.

One of my favorite violinists, Elmar Oliveira, and pianist Robert Koenig were featured in Ernest Chausson's Concerto for Violin, Piano, and String Quartet. They were joined by the Vista Nuova Ensemble String Quartet. And so we have reached the end of our journey through the world of chamber music for today. I hope that you've gained some valuable information about our featured composers that will enable you to know their music much better. Always being mindful that when you are listening to music that you love and enjoy, that it is the composer who is the most important ingredient in the recipe of music making. Before I go, I'd like to tell you where you can write to me if you have any questions or comments regarding today's program. You can send an email to cmip@dzfe.febc.ph or comment on the appropriate post over on DZFE's Facebook or Twitter feeds. 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So please make sure you meet me here again the same time next week for our continued escapades through the wonderful world of chamber music. In the coming days, do take very good care. Know that the smile on your face is your most precious personal accessory. And remember, saan ka man pumaraon, laging dalhin ang musika sa inyong puso. Wherever you are and wherever you go, always carry music in your heart.

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Five centuries ago, in taverns and public houses across Europe, the masses would gather for discussion and debate over the latest ideas sweeping the land. From one such meeting place, a small Cambridge inn called the White Horse, the Reformation came to the

0: English-speaking world. Carrying on the tradition, welcome to the White Horse Inn.
1: Welcome back to the White Horse Inn, where tonight we are discussing what are the reasons why people are coming over to the Reformation. We have already done two programs, one with Father Peter Gilquist of the Antiochian Orthodox Church, a former evangelical leader, really, who became Orthodox, along with about 2,000 evangelical workers in various evangelical ministries. Last week, we heard from Tim Staples in studio. Tim was a convert to Roman Catholicism from evangelicalism. And so we thought we'd have a third program. Why are so many evangelicals coming into the Reformation faith? It is interesting to see that for the first time, really, in a long time, young evangelical Christians, men and women, are coming into the Reformation faith. Instead of seeing it as a place of dead orthodoxy, they are energized by a new vision for their lives as Christians. And so in this program, we want to take a look at that particular question. We have as a special guest to help us out with that, Dr. Robert Godfrey. Robert Godfrey is the president of Westminster Theological Seminary in California. He's a great friend of ours in the White Horse Inn. Many of you have heard him a number of times. And it's our pleasure to have him with us on the program. Okay, a lot of people, first of all, ask, we get this question a lot these days, what is an evangelical Christian in the first place? If there are a lot of people out there leaving, quote-unquote, evangelicalism to join the Reformation, we want to be very clear about it. We believe they're actually coming to evangelicalism. Why do we use the word evangelical in two different senses?
2: Well, probably the best recent book on it has been Kibido's The Young Evangelicals, done in the late 60s, in which he describes the coalition that took place in our lifetimes, forming around the founding of Christianity Today, the evangelistic crusades of Billy Graham, the founding of Fuller Theological Seminary, a whole young group reading the writings of C.S. Lewis, and so forth and so forth and so forth, that sort of coalesced into a group out of fundamentalism, and they wanted a name for themselves. And in looking for a name, they decided to call themselves the Evangelicals.
1: So they wanted to hold to the fundamentals of the faith that the fundamentalists were known for defending, and yet be more ironic and welcoming in their approach.
3: Well, the term fundamentalist had taken on a pejorative connotation, and so there's you need a positive term for your movement. So you look to something that has some kind of historical antecedent. You look back to the Reformation and say, well, we're the heirs of the Reformation. We'll be the evangelicals. And the irony is that this is a movement, not a church-based phenomenon. And in many ways, the American influence upon the whole culture of fundamentalism, the whole religious culture, has by and large pushed many of these evangelicals away from historic evangelicalism, with the stress on conversion experience, mm-hmm. with the stress on style and a certain style of doing things. If you're evangelistic, it doesn't matter necessarily the content of your evangelism, but if you're reaching out to people, you're called evangelical, and it has more to do with an amorphous, kind of a blob type. Well, Alan Bloom's comment, the American religion, has more to do with the American religion than with historic Protestant theology.
1: Where did the word evangelical come from?
2: Well, it's historically the transliteration of the Greek word for gospel. Evangelion in Greek. What the early Lutherans wanted to be known for was the gospel, and when they were asked what they wanted to be called, the first suggestion was that they were followers of the Via Paulinica, which was what an academic would answer, as opposed to the Via Antiqua and the Via Moderna, and somebody said that'll never be understood by the peasants. So they finally ended up saying, call us the Evangelicals.
4: But I think the point that Rod and Kim were making is very important in terms of the evangelicals in the late 40s and 50s wanting to move away from fundamentalism.
2: Yes.
4: Significantly because fundamentalism had become marginalized, had ceased to be a significant influence in American culture generally, and that one of the overriding concerns of the new evangelicalism was to
2: get back into the conversation,
4: become influential again. And in that sense, they were picking up the sort of 19th century revivalist heritage that had also been called evangelical.
1: Well, let's talk about what happened then between the time of the Reformation and the time of Billy Graham, the changes that term evangelical went through. First of all, the evangelical revivals, and particularly the influence of John Wesley.
2: Mm-hmm.
1: John Wesley,

0: course, at various times in his ministry, certainly in the minutes of the Methodist Conference, presents a view, a real challenge to show how Methodism is consistent with evangelicalism. How did Wesley and the Wesleyan system get sort of attached to evangelicalism?
1: Well, it was really through John himself returning from his sort of strange mission to Georgia, meeting some Moravian brethren on the ship back, and thinking the ship was going to sink, he noticed these people seemed not afraid to die. As a result of that, decided that he would go visit Zinzendorf's community, the Moravian brethren, deeply influenced by Lutheran pietism. And so there's the connection for Wesley with the Lutheran branch of things as he searches out for assurance of salvation, and Peter Bühler helps him with this. And the whole Wesleyan movement then picks up the term the evangelical revival. I don't know if that was self-called, but certainly it's been named that by later thinkers.
0: Now, didn't he admit that during those earlier years of his ministry, even as an evangelist, even as a missionary, that he himself hadn't been converted? He hadn't really understood the gospel.
2: Right, and I think that is part of the essential foundation of 18th century evangelicalism, that their principal motivation seems to be a reaction to what they view as formalism in the churches in which they were raised. The worship may be all right, the doctrine may be all right, but there's no heart to it. There's no life to it.
1: Right.
2: And so that what Wesley and others were trying to find, again, was a heartfelt religion.
1: Right.
2: And so the contrast was between the formalism of the old churches in which they've been raised and a genuine conversion, often experience, that they saw as the turning point in their own lives.
0: Don't you, when you go to read Wesley's history, his own spiritual biography, or you look at his sermons, isn't there a certain sense of ambiguity about where he stood at any given time on the central article of evangelicalism, and that is justification by faith alone?
1: I think that's true. It's hard to get people who are from that persuasion to admit that. One thinks of Cannon's work on the theology of John Wesley, with particular attention to the doctrine of justification. That's not by accident that Cannon's book was tilted that way, because the critics from the Reformation side always sensed this vagueness. He was so intent on people experiencing Christ directly that they figured that the doctrine of justification, John just didn't hold in any central sort of way. So he was forever trying to answer his critics in this direction. But in this case, I think the critics were correct. The thing that's kind of refreshing about Wesley is that he was so totally eclectic, but he was so honest in saying that he was.
0: Yeah.
1: He would pick up from anywhere, distill it through his brain, and a week later it was coming out in his preaching. But he said that's what he did. Yeah.
0: So this already becomes a mark of evangelicalism, an eclectic sort of approach to
3: One of the places where this shows up perhaps most clearly in Wesley is the doctrine of Christian perfectionism. How can you teach justification by an imputed righteousness and then turn around and talk about Christian perfectionism?
1: Right.
0: And yet he has his Aldersgate experience that he describes in very evangelical terms. He talks about justification in his sermon on justification at Oxford in a very evangelical way.
3: You bet.
0: But then you turn around in his minutes, for instance, the Methodist minutes, and articulates a view of justification that really borders on works righteousness, and in fact asks there in catechetical fashion, is this...
3: how does this differ from salvation by works?
0: Is the question, and his answer is not a hair's breadth.
1: Mm-hmm.
0: So, from his own lips, there is this kind of not just ambiguity but contradiction.
1: Yeah, think about it in terms of today's situation. Take Wesley as a paradigm case. What do you believe, John? Answer, everything. That's part of the problem of evangelicalism today. It believes everything,
2: and just likes whatever it reads, looks for the positive in everything, which is something that isn't all bad, but it doesn't draw together any kind of coherence to theology. And Wesley had a great tendency to read the ancient fathers of the church and 17th century moralistic authors.
1: That's right.
2: So that the primary theological influences on Wesley were not very good. And this is one of my own feelings about 18th century evangelicalism, that if you understand the dynamic of Christian life as conversion over against formalism, you run inevitably in a moralistic direction, because in 17th century theology, conversion always is an element of sanctification.
0: Mm.
2: And
0: right.
2: therefore, if the very heart of Christian experience becomes conversion, mm-hmm. and you're not very, very clear-minded about what you mean by that, which
1: right.
2: Wesley wasn't, you really are making a sanctification category mm-hmm. the essential and central religious category.
0: And don't you think that's true in evangelicalism today?
1: It definitely.
2: Yes, absolutely.
3: It's true by the number of calls and letters we get from people who are, now wait a minute, I've heard you talk about justification, but where does sanctification fit into all that? I mean, that's the first question that arises.
1: Right.
0: And the Christian life. There's always a question about the centrality of the Christian life. One of the things that people often say when they sort of discover Reformation theology is, I would have said I was a Christ-centered person, but now, goodness gracious, Christ is at the center of everything.
1: Mm-hmm.
0: And that isn't often the case, sadly, because of our preaching, but it's because they picked up a book written by somebody 200, 300, 400 years ago.
1: Mm-hmm. Who did say it clearly.
0: Who did say it clearly. Let's move then after the time of Wesley, let's move to the Great Awakening, and that was formative on both sides of the Atlantic. The Evangelical Revival in England and the Great Awakening in America involved a lot of the same or some of the same people. Why was the Great Awakening necessary in the view of people like Jonathan Edwards and George Whitefield?
2: Well, again, the context was primarily one of formalism. There were lots of people who had been raised in the church, faithfully attended the church, but there was a deep-seated suspicion in the minds of many of the ministers and others that these people were not genuinely converted. And there was this great longing then, an expectation of the need for revival, for awakening, for a sovereign work of the Spirit to bring new enthusiasm, new health, new life to the churches of New England and the Mid-Atlantic colonies as well. So there was a great growing desire and expectation that that's what was needed to renew the Puritan experiment of a Bible commonwealth, of a holy city, a light set on a hill.
0: Would you say that just as in the evangelical revival, Arminian and Calvinistic notions tended to get blurred and actually toned down so that there could be some sort of a focus, a common focus on the evangelical spirituality rather than on evangelical doctrinal distinctives, that the same thing happened in the Great Awakening, especially as it begins to tumble into the Second Great Awakening?
2: Yeah, I think the Great Awakening itself in America was solidly dominated by Calvinists, so that the central theology remained an Orthodox Calvinist theology. It seems to me that the strain the Great Awakening puts on Calvinist church life, as it had been known in the 16th, 17th, early 18th century, was that this new experience of God's powerful presence, as they felt it in the Great Awakening, led some of the leaders of the Awakening to say to lay people, you need to be in congregations where this power is present and felt. And it shifted the whole character of church life from being very much minister-centered, parish-centered, to increasingly being lay-centered. And there's a very good book on the Great Awakening called The Triumph of the Laity. And that one of the messages that came through was, you should go church shopping. You ought to find out where the spiritual power is. This had been something almost unknown in Christendom up until this point. You went to your neighborhood parish church. And
0: was that because of a tendency to separate the Word and the Spirit, so that there was this belief that excitement is what you're looking for, not necessarily just the sound proclamation of the Word?
2: Well, I think in the Great Awakening they would still have said that what you're really looking for is a lively and faithful proclamation of the Word. But once you have taken that dramatic step of saying it's up to the laity to determine who's the faithful preacher, I mean, before that, it had been largely assumed that the preachers knew who were the faithful preachers and that this was a responsibility of the officers of the church. But once you say to all the laity, no, it's really up to you, then you run that risk of saying to people, you have within you all that you need to be discerning and aware.
1: You know where you're fed and where you're not.
2: Right.
3: Right, and go there and leave where you are if you're not. Right.
0: What is an evangelical, and why is it that this movement that has so powerfully shaped this continent in the last two centuries has now is now for the first time losing converts to Roman Catholicism, Eastern Orthodoxy, and now to, ironically, the churches and the heritage that gave birth, really, to evangelicalism in the first place. Evangelical comes right out of the Reformation. Luther and the Lutherans call themselves evangelicals. Reformed Christians call themselves evangelicals. The question is, at what point does evangelicalism become something else, and at what point does it broaden to the point where it no longer means anything? You know, that issue of how broad can that term become before it is meaningless is something a lot of people are asking today. But wasn't that a question that people were asking a long time ago, especially with the involvement of Wesleyans and later Pentecostals?
1: Sure.
0: How broad can this thing get?
1: Well, in the original days of Christianity Today, that, you know, from volume one, number one, that was a question. You would read a major article by Jeffrey Bromley, a Reformed Anglican at Fuller and co-translator of Barth's Church Dogmatics. You'd read a major article by Bromley. 2 pages later, there would be a major book review by a professor at Asbury Seminary in Kentucky. And so from the very beginning, the question was, just how broad is this thing?
0: Mm-hmm.
1: And the answer that was given was on purpose sort of a non-answer. We're cooperating. We're coming out of a deep anti-intellectualism. We are going to get out of it. We're going to have professors for the first time with real degrees that we didn't give from our little institutions. Fuller Seminary is proof of that. But don't ask too many questions.
2: Mm. And there's an irony about that, because the explosion in the 1920s of American Protestantism into liberal and fundamentalist wings occurred because both parties had called themselves evangelical.
1: Mm-hmm. Oh, really?
2: So that in the 20s, when Dr. Machen wrote his book on Christianity and liberalism, the liberals howled because they insisted they were evangelical Christians every bit as much as the fundamentalists mm-hmm. were. And that's why the new terminology had to be used.
1: Mm.
2: So already in the late 19th century, the issue was beginning to be put, how wide can this term evangelical be stretched? How liberal, in quotes, can you become and still be counted an evangelical?
0: Okay, we have that question raised in connection with Wesley, who compromises the both the material and formal principles of the Reformation.
3: By confusion,
0: but also explicitly, for instance, in Sola Scriptura.
3: Well, the quadrilateral.
0: That got rid of Sola Scriptura, Scripture alone, and then his confusion on justification.
2: And so you see, I think already in 19th century evangelicalism, something of a minimalist mindset
3: exactly.
2: setting in.
3: Yeah.
2: What's the least that you have to
3: exactly.
2: believe?
3: Yes.
0: A born-again experience.
2: And a born-again experience, some recognition of biblical authority, some general sense of being a Protestant in terms of talking about faith and grace without a whole lot of specificity often. That becomes kind of the rock core. Linked to a very strong activism.
3: Yeah.
2: Evangelicals have always been very activistic.
3: And a suspicion of the older confessions and catechisms because they're too confining and too restrictive.
0: Mm-hmm. Okay, so
2: And too long.
0: So we move through Wesley to and through the Great Awakening to the Second Great Awakening, and especially to an individual who eventually will become prominent out of that, Charles Grandison Finney. Now, why is he important in this whole story?
3: Well, that's why I wanted to mention that Wesley was confused, because Finney is outright hostile to the gospel. I think you have to look at Finney as someone who is self-consciously rejecting the orthodoxy of the Reformation, self-consciously attacking the idea of a justification by an imputation of Christ's righteousness. My first real encounter with Finney came in Dr. Godfrey's church history class, where he made us read sections of revival lectures. And you made the point, and we've repeated it numerous times, you will not believe how bad Finney is if I tell you. You
1: yes.
3: have to read it for yourself.
1: Yes.
3: And you made us do that, and it was shocking. How bad it was.
0: He denies original sin. He denies the substitutionary atonement. He says
2: denies the imputation of Christ's righteousness.
3: Calls it another gospel.
0: Mm-hmm. Yeah, it's remarkable. Says that religion is the work of man. Just amazing, bald-faced sorts of quotes. You don't have to read anything between the lines with Finney. And that's the sad part. He's so tragically clear.
2: But he also reflects that problem in America of a somewhat anti-intellectual bent. I mean, Finney was not educated in theology. He did not
0: and gloried
2: have,
0: in it.
2: And mm-hmm. gloried in mm-hmm. it. And didn't have a strong background then in historic reflection on the faith. And while some theological seminaries have made shipwreck of the faith for people, do-it-yourself education is not always the good alternative to that.
0: That's an important point for people to hear out there, because a lot of folks will, you know, with this anti-intellectual bias that many fundamentalists and evangelicals have toward education, you know, look at what it has actually done for a lot of people who had no education. I think in our recent history, it's the televangelists.
2: Exactly, the self-appointed ministers who claim just by the power of personal unction a right to lead in Christ's church, even if they are woefully ignorant of the Scriptures and of historic Christian reflection on the meaning of the Scriptures.
0: Now, Charles Finney said that a revival or a conversion, it's not the work of God, it's not a miracle or dependent on a miracle in any sense, it's simply the philosophical result of the right use of techniques. And so what you have to do is get in there with techniques. You have to have 12 verses of Just As I Am, for instance. How does Finney's emphasis on new measures and on constant innovation in a circus-like atmosphere to try to drum up support for the cause, how does this relate to two trends, the church growth movement and evangelical social activism?
2: Well, when you read Finney's revival lectures, the word that leaps out at you right from the beginning of that work is the word excitement.
3: Mm-hmm. Sufficient excitement.
2: Because Finney says, since man has absolutely free will, what is necessary is that you create an adequately exciting environment to stir the free will to action.
0: In fact, Warfield says that in Finney's system, the evangelist becomes the sacrament.
2: Yes.
3: And that God's incidental to the whole thing. It's ethics. You could take God out of it and still have the system.
1: Right.
0: How does that affect a lot of what we see today?
2: Well, it makes religion fundamentally man-centered and technique-centered and result-oriented, so that the successful revivalist is not the one who has faithfully preached the gospel. The successful revivalist is the one who's gathered huge numbers.
3: Is it fair to say that Promise Keepers represents the legacy of Charles Finney, the sufficient enticements, the music, the gathering of people together, all the great promos,
0: The
3: social activism, the slick logos, the everybody wearing the right color mauve polo shirt or whatever, all gathering together. Isn't that the legacy of Charles Finney?
2: Right, and a determined avoidance of any very hard theological questions.
0: Yeah, in fact, one of the speakers at Promise Keepers got up and said in a promo video I saw that his mother was a Methodist, his father was a Roman Catholic. If Luther and Calvin, or let's go back further, Athanasius and Augustine, or back further than that, the apostles and our Lord Jesus were present looking at that sort of thing, would they say, well, it's a good thing that you're breaking down walls between people who believe in the gospel and people who do not believe in the gospel?
2: Yeah, that's exactly the problem. It's like saying, is it a good thing to break down a clear distinction between justification and sanctification? Why don't we bring those two things together? Well, when you bring the two things together, you end up with moralism. Mm. If you bring Calvinism and Arminianism together, you end up with Arminianism. Mm. I mean, when you claim to compromise, when you claim to combine, you don't actually combine. You destroy one and are left only with the other. And and that's, I think, one of the great dangers out of the Finneyite kind of revivalism.
3: James McCosh, great line, he who says he serves neither God nor mammon serves mammon.
0: Mm. Mm-hmm. So if people say, look, the important thing is the gospel, that's what unites us, and their definition of the gospel is, I've had a religious conversion experience, we say, well, really, we're not united by the gospel then.
3: And they go so far at Promise Keepers to equate denominationalism, which can be translated as holding to these confessions of the historic Protestant Reformation, with sin on an equal footing to racism.
0: Yeah.
3: that racism and denominationalism are equated as the great evils of the age.
0: Yeah, that's remarkable. The fact that we have different traditions represented on the White Horse Inn, you have a Baptist really arguing for Baptist positions, a Lutheran really arguing for Lutheran positions, and a Reformed person really arguing for Reformed positions, is taken by a lot of people out there as perpetuating denominationalism, when in actual fact it allows us to sit around a table together and talk about also what we have in common. Why do you think a lot of evangelicals raised in Bible churches, sort of mainstream evangelical churches, have found the Reformation to be something that's significant?
3: There are a lot of reasons, and we ought to enumerate them. But first and foremost, having talked to people on the phone every day, answered the mail, it boils down to the questions of sin and guilt.
1: Mm-hmm.
3: You sit in evangelicalism, you take the scripture seriously, the law is doing its work. Mm-hmm. You're under condemnation for the guilt of your sins, and you're not hearing the gospel clearly. And when people hear Reformation theology, they believe the scriptures, they're God's people, and when the promises are articulated in scripture that Christ died for the sins of Christians and he removes their guilt once and for all by his death on the cross, that they're covered by his perfect righteousness, they believe the scriptures, they know that's true, but they've never heard it articulated. And when they do, they believe it. And once they believe it, they can't stay where they are. They're not satisfied to hear their preacher tell them it depends on something they have to do, when they know the scriptures teach it is Christ for us.
0: And one of the letters we get again and again and again is from people who say that, look, I talked to my pastor. My pastor believes everything that you guys believe. We talked about it. But he never preaches it. What we hear on Sunday morning is something completely different. Why is that? Why do people believe in theory, in justification by grace alone through faith alone because of Christ alone, and the importance of God's law and the importance of the gospel and the importance of justification and sanctification and all of these things, and yet what they end up talking about on Sunday morning isn't driven by that?
1: Many times I think a visit to an evangelical seminary would provide a lot of the answer for that. You do not find that theme that you and I have in our Reformed and Lutheran traditions of preaching the gospel to God's converted people every single Sunday morning. It doesn't make any sense in a non-Reformation context. I used to tell my students at Westmont that they had never heard preaching of the gospel except at an evangelistic crusade. And they objected strenuously. And I said, all right, then tell me your pulpit diet at your local church. And of course, what it was admonitions to a deeper walk with Christ, instructions for doing it, the preaching of the law in the many aspects leading people, they hope, to this deeper walk with Christ. And the answer is that isn't the preaching of the gospel.
0: Mm-hmm.
1: So every single Sunday they were sitting under the preaching of the law, either techniquey or not techniquey.
3: Exactly.
1: And it does its work.
3: Exactly.
0: And don't you think in that kind of a context, what's really remarkable here is people for years sit under a diet in which the law isn't actually preached in all of its terror.
1: No.
0: And the gospel, therefore, isn't preached in all of its sweetness. So what you end up with is a combination of the two.
3: Gospel, we call it.
0: Yeah. Mm-hmm. A law that isn't really enough to drive you to the end of your rope, mm-hmm. and a gospel that's not really enough to give you another rope.
3: Mm-hmm. And let's let the evangelicals off the hook here, at least in certain regards. There are probably a lot of good independent Bible church guys out there preaching the law and
0: yep.
3: the gospel. There are a lot of men sincerely opening the Word of God and rightly dividing the Word of truth on that particular point. And there are a lot of churches with the word Reformed and Lutheran in their
1: yes.
3: titles that are not.
1: Yeah, I hear stories all the time of people in our churches who are subjected to a formula of three jokes, two stories, one poem, or something else, and the relationship to any given Bible text is so oblique and so tangential that you couldn't tell what the text was.
0: It is really sad to see this in sort of mainstream evangelical churches where creeds and confessions aren't taken that seriously. Certain, you know, minimalist commitments to doctrine reign, but there's not a great commitment to doctrine. Excitement is the concern. Some kind of visible sense of being alive, a church that's alive, is really what drives it, rather than the truth and so forth. That's sad enough. But to walk into our own churches,
1: mm-hmm.
0: churches where there's a great commitment historically to the scriptures as they are expounded by our creeds and confessions, to walk into those circles that have such a great tradition of preaching and find that they're taken up with these secondary pursuits is really to sell our birthright for a mess of pottage.
2: And the irony is that these people aren't actually listening to Finney. They should have listened more closely to Finney, because Finney, right at the beginning of his lectures on revival, said, excitement, long continued, leads to the breakdown of the nervous system.
1: Really? Mm-hmm.
2: And Finney thought excitement was legitimate in his day because he was a postmillennialist and thought the golden age was just about to arrive, in which excitement wouldn't be necessary any longer. But I think we're wearing people out, trying to constantly hype them up. It's like being addicted to a drug. Eventually, the drug doesn't do its job anymore. You take more and more, and eventually it'll kill you. And I think there's some of that. People are bottoming out on the shallowness of the evangelical tradition and finding excitement only goes just so far.
0: And a lot of our churches try to imitate that style. What's remarkable to me is that, you know, I do most of my work related to cure with evangelicals, not with reformed people. Mm-hmm. And so I'm out on the road, out on the trail, a lot of times in large evangelical gatherings. And one thing I notice again and again in these settings is they're wanting historic, classical, reformed worship and reformed liturgies just at the time when our reformed churches think that they can become seeker by imitating the style of the evangelicals. And right. I'm pulling hair out of my head.
1: You have much more than Kim.
0: Kim's been pulling his hair out of his head
3: for 10 years longer than you have.
0: We pull our hair out of our heads because we see these people squandering the churches that we would like to share with these wonderful people.
2: And don't you think a lot of this change in worship is justified in the name of evangelism? This
1: yes.
2: is what's necessary
1: yes.
2: mm-hmm. to draw people in. And that becomes such a snowballing conviction that it carries everything before it. And in fact, I don't think it's true. I don't think it can be substantiated numerically, and it certainly can't be substantiated theologically.
0: Well, the Atlantic Monthly, we were just looking at the article a little while ago. The Atlantic Monthly had a cover story recently on the seeker movement, and they referred to a number of prominent churches, especially here in Southern California, the evangelical seeker movement. And it's fascinating that this cover story ended with the writer saying, look, you know, I go to a very traditional Episcopal church because I want transcendence in my life. I can get the practical by turning on the TV. I can get tips for living by watching Good Morning America. But when I come to church, I want to meet with God. I thought this was fascinating. We have to read this in the Atlantic Monthly instead of Christianity Today.
1: Yeah. The aching need for transcendence, there's a linkage between that and what you brought up with regard to liturgical or classical worship.
0: A longing for God and a longing to worship God in community with people who have lived across the ages.
1: Yeah, and where your language reflects that. I'm not even sure that I wouldn't like to go back to Shakespearean King James English just to hear a thee or a thou to place God above me, which is where he belongs. You might be a little too familiar.
2: Mm. But the problem with that is it is easy then to allow an overreaction to the sort of pedestrian character of evangelicalism to drive us to a kind of aesthetic view of religion.
0: An elitism.
1: Yes.
2: And an elitism. And I think that is part of what has driven evangelicals towards Eastern Orthodoxy and
1: yes.
2: Roman Catholicism.
0: It's pretty.
2: It's kind of aesthetically and emotionally satisfying on a higher plane than a lot of the evangelical experience. And I think what we have to say from the Reformation tradition is that what we really seek in worship is God. And we seek God through his word. What we need is the word. It's not liturgies per se. It's not stained glass windows per se. What,
1: right.
2: what we need is God's presence through his word. And that's what's tragically missing in so many evangelical arenas, where the word is little read and little preached and little reflected on in times that are supposed to be worship.
3: Yeah. You don't hear the scriptures read publicly anymore as a central part of worship, where that was really an important part of the public worship. God is going to speak now.
1: Right.
3: Someone's going to read the scriptures with care
1: right.
3: and with seriousness.
0: And the importance of these historical liturgies in relation to the comment about the scriptures, too. This is an important point that Professor Godfrey just made. We really forget, don't we, that the worship services, as they were guided, at least our Reformed service, I assume your Lutheran service, the Anglican service, was about 85% scripture.
1: Of course. Yes.
0: In a lot of these settings, you can even have a liberal pastor, and you find people who really are Christians in those churches because they've gotten the word in the service. Whereas in evangelical services, if you have a pastor who's gone completely over to raising the dead by having a circus, you get no word because he controls the entire hour of the show.
2: It really becomes a personality-driven event rather than a word-centered event.
3: Well, that's Warfield's comment that the minister replaces the sacrament.
1: I want to throw in assurance. One of the things you don't get out of a human-centered, experiential-centered religious framework is assurance that your sins are forgiven.
0: Yeah.
1: Where am I with regard to the holy God as I go to sleep tonight and could have a cardiac in the middle of the night? And the Reformation answered that question.
3: Yeah, that was my point early on, that was the question that came in repeatedly, one way, shape, form, or another. How can I know that the anger God has toward my sin has been dealt with? How can I know that?
2: But I'm afraid that in too many evangelical churches today, the notion that the root question is how can a sinner be related to a righteous God is shoved aside.
3: Sure. Yeah, it is.
2: And there's a kind of assurance that's offered that says, in effect, God doesn't really care that much about sin.
0: That's what I mean about the law not really being the law and the gospel not really being the gospel. It's not because they're hearing too much of justification. They're not hearing about justification at all. It's that they're not hearing anything about judgment. They're not really hearing that they are sinners under the wrath of God. They're hearing that they're not all that they could be.
2: And therefore Christ again becomes not substitute but example.
0: They can become all that they can be. And really, doesn't that mean that evangelicalism in practice, if not in theory, in practice becomes exactly the same as Protestant liberalism?
2: Well, and not greatly different from medieval Romanism.
1: Rome. Mm-hmm.
2: So that it's a very man-centered, accomplishment-oriented, activist kind of religion.
0: So would we say that when a person goes over to Rome, or a person goes over to Eastern Orthodoxy, or a person really stays in evangelicalism, in all three of those traditions, they're going to get a lot of man-centered, works-centered, subjectively oriented religion rather than something focused on Christ and His Word?
1: Absolutely. And it's basically contractual. You're going to have a contract drawn up, and God is going to be related to you through contract. But it's a contract that you actually can fulfill enough that His horrible anger, if there is any such thing, could be at least blunted. But it's going to be like that.
0: Okay,
1: and it's predictable in all three of those communities.
0: What do we say then to people who are listening right now and saying, you guys are the most arrogant people I've ever heard in my life? You're saying that Eastern Orthodoxy, Roman Catholicism, and now Evangelical Protestantism are all bad roads, basically. So your churches, your Lutheran and Reformed churches, are the only churches, and we need to abandon our churches. Have they heard us correctly, if that's the conclusion?
1: If you can find a clear proclamation of law and gospel in the first fire-baptized, total immersionist Baptist Church of God of Seguin, Texas, go there. If Christ is billboarded or placarded in His saving office before your eyes as the sufficient substitute for your sin, do it. But you have no confession in that church that guarantees that that pastor will do that. But it's not worth arguing about names. We're arguing about substance here.
3: Exactly.
1: If you can find that substance, and it's got the weirdest name in the world over the door, go there.
2: What we're trying to do with all of our limitations and sins is to proclaim the gospel in the same way that Paul proclaimed it in his letter to the Galatians. And I think what evangelicals need to do is sit down, read through the book of Galatians, and then ask themselves, is this what I'm hearing?
3: Exactly. Exactly.
0: It's a great note to end on, folks. We've been talking about a very important subject. What does it mean to believe the gospel and then to find a church where you hear it preached? We cannot emphasize enough that it isn't enough to hear the message on the White Horse Inn. The White Horse Inn is not a church. You have to become constructive churchmen and women in your own parishes. This is not a mob rule sort of thing. The last thing we want to do is to sort of encourage that. But on the White Horse Inn, you will find the kinds of truths mentioned, emphasized, and proclaimed and championed that have actually been at the heart of the teaching of many churches that once claimed

0: the name evangelical. Many of those churches have abandoned their evangelical heritage. They're called the mainline liberal Protestant churches, and unfortunately now, many modern-day evangelicals by label are following in the same tragic footsteps.
1: You can also visit us online at whitehorsein.org. That's whitehorsein.org.
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You heard the Liebesfreude and Liebeslied by Fritz Kreisler, presented by violinist Jared Jerry and pianist Chuku Iwazaki. Next, William Law's Consort 1 in G minor.

Harpist Maxine Islander and Le Voyumen performed William Law's Consort 1 in G minor. Here now is Joseph Svensson's orchestration of Three Romances, Opus 22 by Clara Schumann.

0: Violinist and conductor Josef Svensson performed with the Malmö Opera Orchestra in his orchestration of Three Romances, Opus 22 by Clara Schumann.
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Reading from Daily Portions from the writings of J.C. Philpott for July 24th. Nevertheless, my loving kindness will I not utterly take from him, nor allow my faithfulness to fail. My covenant will I not break, nor alter the thing that has gone out of my lips. Psalm 89:33-34. We live in a changeable, ever-changing world. All outside of us is stamped with variation, death, decay. And as regards ourselves, everything within us tells us how frail, weak, and mutable we are. Thus, as viewed by the eye of sense and reason, uncertainty and changeability are ever seen to be deeply stamped not only on every event of time, but on all we are and have in body and soul. And this experience of what we feel in ourselves and see in all around us often greatly tries both our faith and hope. For we are apt to measure God by ourselves and judge of our state before him, not according to his word, but according to the varying thoughts and exercises of our mind. But when we can look by faith through all these mists and fogs, which, as resting on the lower grounds of our souls, so often obscure our view of divine realities to the fixed purposes of God, as manifested in an everlasting covenant, ordered in all things and sure, and have at the same time some testimony of our interest therein. Ground is thus afforded both for faith and hope, as resting not on our ever-changing feelings, but on the word and promise of him who cannot lie. It was thus David was comforted on his bed of languishing, when the cold damps of death sat upon his brow. 2 Samuel 23:5. It was then in this everlasting covenant, ordered in all things and sure, that even before the world was formed, or man created, or sin committed, a Savior was provided, a Redeemer set up, and the persons of the redeemed chosen in him and given to him. How can we think then that any changing and changeable events in time can alter and frustrate what was thus absolutely fixed by firm and sovereign decree, or that any mutable circumstances in ourselves or others can defeat and disannul the eternal purposes of God? A reading from Daily Portions, compiled from the writings of J.C. Philpott by his daughters and available in the public domain.

0: Open the Bible with Colin Smith.
1: When I was in grade school, our class had a pet mouse, and on weekends we got to take the mouse home. One day, the mouse became intrigued by my red plastic double-decker London bus, and it decided to climb inside. Well, then we had a problem, because the mouse got stuck. I remember my father saying, "There's only one thing to do, son. We'll have to destroy the bus." He cut the roof open, and then the mouse was free. Before, the mouse had a way in, but no way out. Now it could go through the door and come out through the roof. And you know, when Jesus died and rose, he cut a hole in death. And for Christ's people, death is not a prison. It's a passage that leads right into the presence of God. To be away from the body is to be at home with the Lord.
0: Are you open to discovering what the Bible says about God? Well, then come to openthebible.org.
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The Gospel of Matthew records a mountaintop speech by Jesus on how Christians ought to live. 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

0: King's Speech, week by week through the Sermon on the Mount.
1: When the world was just starting to realize the severity of the current coronavirus pandemic, a phenomenon was consistently observed in grocery stores across the globe. As many people rushed to the shops to stock up on supplies, shelves emptied of bread and flour. Presumably, people who could make bread also hoarded flour to bake their own breads and pastries while at home during quarantine. This phenomenon of people stocking up on breads indicates its significance in the life of and survival of the human race. Almost all cultures have their own versions of bread. The English language refers to bread as the staff of life, a staple that civilizations lean on for their nourishment and flourishing. Interestingly, the Hebrew word for food and bread are one and the same, lechem, which features in the name of Jesus' birthplace, Bethlehem, or house of bread. This week, as we continue listening in to the King's Speech, Jesus teaches us to pray to our Heavenly Father to supply us with our daily needs in these words. Give us this day our daily bread. It is a simple request that expresses the believer's utter reliance and trust in God for his material provisions. The idea of daily bread recalls the experience of Israel's wilderness generation as they made their way from Egypt to the Promised Land through the leading of the Lord. To them, God gave a special bread called manna that appeared in the morning and which the people had to collect on a day-to-day basis. They were not permitted to gather more than they needed, lest the surplus would spoil. This taught them the important lesson that God, as their provider, could be counted on to give them not what they wanted, but what they truly needed. In the same way, when we pray this petition that God would supply our daily needs, we put our trust in Him and recognize that we live and die only by His grace. But beyond teaching us the truth of God's sufficient provision for our daily material needs, trusting God for our daily bread should also teach us the even greater truth that God is not just concerned about satisfying our physical hunger, which lasts for the day, but also to provide us with spiritual bread that will satisfy our spiritual hunger forever. Jesus is the bread of life that God gives to all who believe. The Gospel of John records these words from Jesus himself. "Truly, truly, I say to you, it was not Moses who gave you the bread from heaven, but my Father gives you the true bread from heaven. For the bread of God is He who comes down from heaven and gives life to the world. I am the bread of life. Whoever comes to me shall not hunger, and whoever believes in me shall never thirst." What we are affirming whenever we pray, "Give us this day our daily bread," is not only our reliance on God to fill our bellies with food, but also, and more importantly, our reliance on Christ alone to fill our hearts with Himself, so that we will never again be hungry.
0: This lesson was brought to you by Pilgrim Community Church. For more information, please visit us online at www.pilgrimcommunity.ph.
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Good morning, friends, and welcome to Classical Drive. I'm David, and I'll be with you until just before 10 o'clock, with music centered in the 17th and 18th centuries. It's Friday on Manila's classical music station. We begin with the sound of crickets. Rather than uncomfortable silence, it is, in our context, a whole whimsical suite of music in imitation of crickets, together with a whole array of sounds meant to evoke outdoor fauna. Telemann wrote thousands of works, a good number suggesting a love of nature. But for explicit reference, we must turn to his well-documented love of plants. Cultivating exotic plants was definitely a thing in 1740s Hamburg, very much in line with the Enlightenment fascination for botany and the natural sciences. Telemann was an enthusiast. Biographical accounts report that both Handel and violinist Johann Georg Bissendel sent Telemann crates of exotic plants to support his gardening passion. Perhaps it was the sound of the crickets in his garden that suggested this suite. Simon Standage here leading the Collegium Musicum 90 in Telemann's Grillen-Symphonie.

Georg Philipp Telemann's Grillen Symphony or Cricket Symphony, ending with a tribute to Polish folk musicians. Telemann was inspired by their national style. Collegium Musicum 90, under Simon Standage, performing the Cricket Symphony, dating from 1738. Sweden in the 1700s proved too much of a backwater for the composer Johann Joachim Agrell, who eventually settled in Nuremberg as its music director. Flutist Maria Banja here, joining the Concerto Copenhagen under Andrew Manzi for Agrell's Flute Concerto in D.

0: Flutist Maria Banya with a concerto Copenhagen under Andrew Manzi. That was the flute concerto in D major of Johann Joachim Agrell. I'm David, and this is DZFE's Classical Drive on 98.7 DZFE, the Master's Touch, the classical music service of FEBC Philippines. 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A pledge worth a milk tea a week, kept up through the year, goes a long way. 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
2: Not all doubt is bad. Some of the world's leading skeptics of Christianity have eventually become their leading advocates. Such a person was C.S. Lewis, the late professor of medieval English at Cambridge University. A combination of issues, the horror of war, seeing some of his best friends die, wondering about the hereafter, made Lewis first doubt his faith, then search for answers. He found them, too, in the pages of Scripture. What's good about doubt? Consider the following five observations, then make your own decision. Observation number one, it is better to deal with your doubt and learn what you believe than to live with your doubt and never know what you believe. A lot of people avoid confrontation with doubt, perhaps secretly fearing that what they think is truth may actually turn out to be falsehood. Some in this category are afraid that deviating from the group, what others think, might subject them to ridicule or criticism. Lacking the strength to confront their fears, they vacillate back and forth, uncertain, having no foundation. They have never learned the truth of what Jesus said. You will know the truth, he said, and the truth will set you free. Observation number two, better to doubt your faith than to believe your doubt. A Christian Scientist was being interviewed by a skeptic. Finally, the Scientist confronted the interviewer, asking, "What evidence are you willing to accept?" He had no answer. Those who believe their doubts, never confronting issues with an open mind, are not new. Even after Jesus rose from the dead, there were some who still clung tenaciously to unbelief. Matthew, one of the 12, who was a first-hand witness of the risen Christ, tells how Jesus appeared to the disciples on many occasions, even revealing himself to them as they met behind locked doors. In the final paragraph of his gospel, Matthew writes, "Then the 11 disciples went to Galilee, to the mountain where Jesus had told them to go. When they saw him, they worshiped him, but some doubted." Observation number three, better to confront truth that will survive testing than to never question that which is untrue. One of the characteristics of cult groups is their demand that devotees blindly accept the teaching of the founder. There is no room for questions. The leader's word is final, as though God had spoken. Jesus, in contrast, invited sincere doubters to confront and question. "If anyone chooses to do God's will," said Christ, "he will find out whether my teaching comes from God or whether I speak on my own." God never reproves those who doubt their faith, but he does censure those who refuse to believe the truth. Observation number four, better to take your doubts to the Lord than to let your doubts take you from the Lord. John the Baptist did that very thing. When the darkness of a prison cell began to create darkness in his heart, he sent his disciples to question Jesus. They ask, "Are you really the one, or should we look for another?" Jesus sent them back with the instruction, "Tell him what you have seen," which included the miracles of healing which no mere human could ever do. Observation 5. Better to act on what you know to be true than to be paralyzed by your doubt. Nobody has all the answers this side of heaven. But don't let doubt stop you. Come down on the other side of the issue. You must decide.
1: 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For more practical and inspirational messages, visit guidelines.org. Again, that's guidelines.org. 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

In 1608, the Venetian printer Alessandro Raveri gathered 36 canzonas, music, as its title had it, for playing on every sort of instrument, collected from the most excellent musicians of the day. Three of them were by a young organist from Ferrara named Girolamo Frescobaldi, as they were among the first pieces he ever saw into print. He would go on to become the most celebrated keyboard composer in Europe. Here he is at the very beginning of this half, his Canzon Quinta, just performed by the whole noise. Joseph Haydn's oratorio, Die Jahreszeiten, or The Seasons, was his second triumph in the genre after The Creation. If The Creation is a noble meditation on the genesis of the world, The Seasons dwells on the day-to-day graces of the created order. Completed in 1801, it was the last large work Haydn wrote. We'll hear three choruses, two from spring and one from summer. First, the hymn of praise that closes spring, Ewiger Machtiger, Gütiger Gott, God of light, God of life, hail, gracious Lord. Then the country folks welcome to the season, Komm hol de Lent. And last, a summer storm gathering over the fields.

and baritone Dietrich Henschel was Simon, with the Rias Chamber Choir and Freiburg Baroque Orchestra, all under René Jacobs. The young Mozart and his father were on one of their Italian journeys in 1770, where he wrote his Symphony No. 10 in G. It may have been intended as an overture for his opera Mitridate Rediponto. In any case, the brief symphony takes the form of an Italian overture, exactly of the type that typically opened stage presentations, Nicholas Mardnow leading the Northern Chamber Orchestra.

0: From Mozart's Youth, the Symphony No. 10 in G, Kirchhell 74, as performed by the Northern Chamber Orchestra under Nicholas Ward. 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I'm David. Stay with us. After the break, a Beethoven quintet you may have never heard.
1: 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Bach and Frédéric Chopin, culminating in Chopin's Piano Concerto No. 1 in E minor, performed with the HR Philharmonic Orchestra under Maestro Hermine Gildoranera. Admission is free. Matthew Lim's milestone performance is on July 31, 7 p.m. at the Carlos P. Romulo Auditorium, RCBC Plaza, Makati City. For inquiries, contact the Clarion School of Performing Arts at 0966-571-5683. That's 0966-571-5683.
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Mozart's string quintets are a celebrated section of his repertoire. Not so the body of quintets of Beethoven, which remains one of his best-kept secrets. To be fair, only one of Beethoven's quintets is original. The others are arrangements of pre-existing works. Still, there's no good reason for the relative neglect of the quintet in C, Opus 29. Written in 1801, the quintet falls in the transition between Beethoven's early and middle periods, a tumultuous time that saw him grappling with his growing deafness as well as other misfortunes. It was written for Count Moritz von Fries, the Viennese banker and patron, who also received the dedication of the Spring Sonata and years later, the Seventh Symphony. We have had one storm already this morning. Here is another. The quintet owes its nickname to the finale, where tremolos shudder low in the texture, and the fugato darkens the weather further still. Before that comes a broad opening, allegro moderato, a lyrical adagio, among the finest slow movements Beethoven had written to that point, and a compact scherzo. Here are the Endelian string quartet, with violist David Adams, in Beethoven's string quintet in C major, opus 29.